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3: This is Archives on the Air. Edmund Halley was a 17th century English astronomer. After observing a particularly bright comet in the night sky, he proposed that comets were part of the solar system and subject to Newton's theory of gravity. 23 years of tedious calculations later, he predicted that the comet he had observed in 1682 would reappear in 1759. Although he died 19 years before his prediction came true, his theory was correct. The bright comet that reappears about every 75 years is today known as Halley's Comet. In 1910, Halley's Comet was visible in the sky above Cheyenne. Dave Cook, who observed it firsthand, described it as a big orange ball with a silver tail. The 1985-86 reappearance of Halley's Comet was an international sensation. While the comet was most visible in the southern hemisphere, it was still possible to see it in Wyoming. The night sky above isolated Wyoming ranches proved to offer the best viewing opportunities. See the Nelson Family Papers at UW's American Heritage Center to learn more.
4: This is All Things Considered from NPR News. I'm Mary Louise Kelly.
0: And I'm Juana Summers. A First Amendment fight with major implications for freedom of the press is headed to court. The Walt Disney Company filed suit today on behalf of its broadcast network, ABC, against the Federal Communications Commission. ABC alleges that FCC Chief Brendan Carr has launched investigations and challenged its local station licenses because of Trump's anger over its news coverage and late-night satire. NPR media correspondent David Folkenflik has been covering this, and he joins us now. Hey.
5: Hey, Juana.
0: So, David, let's break down this lawsuit. What FCC actions do Disney and ABC object to?
5: Well, it's sort of a twin track. There's a pair of investigations that have been opened into ABC Disney by the FCC. One of them is the question of fairness and whether or not in its programming, particularly on the show The View, they've been giving time to candidates for office on the one side, say Democrats and not Republicans, or particularly prompted by the instance of a candidate now nominee on the Democratic side for U.S. Senate, James Tallarico, early this year. In addition, they're looking at the question of DEI, diversity, equity, and inclusion, and those policies at Disney, and whether or not it's a fit owner of its broadcast licenses. That is, Disney owns the ABC network, and there are, you know, a couple hundred stations, let's say, give or take, that are affiliated with ABC, but it owns eight stations. Six of them are in many of the nation's top markets and are extremely profitable, contribute greatly to the bottom line. What the FCC has done, starting in late April, is to call for a review of all of their broadcast licenses, speeding them by years in an essentially an unprecedented way to question whether or not they deserve to hold these licenses to broadcast on the public's airwaves. They haven't stripped them of their licenses yet, but that's the potential prospect.
0: Now, David, why do they say this is a violation of First Amendment rights?
5: Well, so you got to think of the fact that ABC settled a lawsuit filed privately by the president December 2024, just after he'd been reelected, but before he had returned to the White House. And they seemed to be kind of trying to settle for peace. They pulled Jimmy Kimmel after the president and others sharply criticized the late night comedian and said he shouldn't be on the air. And it hasn't won them anything. You've had these investigations. You had the threat of these licenses being pulled. So there's a new stance been articulated by Walt Disney's new CEO, Josh D'Amaro. He was on CNBC last week.
6: We're very principled on this. We're going to stand up to what we believe is journalistic and integrity. And we're not going to be told how to run that side of our business.
5: In the lawsuit, Disney describes this as a sort of Damocles kind of hanging over them. Either they change their approach, they stop covering the president the way they've been doing it to appease him, or they stop mocking him late night, or they could be stripped of these money-making endeavors.
0: Now, the FCC has taken a very aggressive stance under Brendan Carr, who was appointed, I'll note, by President Trump. How does Carr explain his actions?
5: So I spoke with the FCC chairman, Brendan Carr, this evening, and he says that what he's trying to do is apply this policy called the public interest, making sure broadcasters are acting in the public interest. It's very vaguely defined, and he also wants to make sure that they are on the right side of

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1: Matthew Bogdanos is a retired Marine colonel who runs New York's Antiquities Trafficking Unit. I'm Sandra Canthal, and I've been to Manhattan to find out why this homicide prosecutor is so passionate about reuniting stolen antiquities with their rightful owners.
0: Assignment. 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

0: NPR News in Washington, I'm Ryland Barton. The stage is set to replace outgoing Florida Governor Ron DeSantis. Congressman Byron Donalds won the Republican nomination. Democrats picked former Congressman David Jolly. That's according to a race call from the Associated Press. Jolly was a Republican in Congress, later switched to independent, and last year became a Democrat. Florida hasn't had a Democratic governor in decades, as Catherine Welch reports.
1: There is some precedent in the state for a party switcher to win an election. So, you know, in November, the independents get to chime in. This was kind of a closed primary where you had to be a Republican or Democrat registered to vote. So we'll see what these independents have to say come November.
0: Catherine Welch reporting. Wyoming and Alaska also have primaries today. In Alaska, 16 candidates are running for U.S. Senate. The top four vote getters will advance. That includes former Democratic Congresswoman Mary Peltola, incumbent Republican Senator Dan Sullivan, and a Republican retired teacher also named Dan Sullivan. The race could play a pivotal role in control of the Senate. The United Arab Emirates says Iran fired two missiles toward it. Iran denies the allegation. It would mark the first direct attack on that country by Iran in nearly 3 months. NPR's Aya Batraoui reports.
2: The UAE's defense ministry says the missiles fell in open water. That suggests Iran may be sending warning shots as the war, now in its 6th month, shows no sign of ending. Iran's Revolutionary Guard and top Iranian officials are insisting on specific concessions from the U.S., like unblocking billions in frozen dollars before they say they'll reopen the Strait of Hormuz. President Trump, meanwhile, posted a map of the region with a circle on the vital waterway, calling it, quote, new U.S. territory. The waterway was free for ships to transit before the war. Maritime tracking backed by the U.K.'s Royal Navy reports a ship was struck Tuesday while attempting to exit the Strait of Hormuz near Oman. It reported a casualty on the ship and says Oman's Coast Guard assisted the rest of the crew. Aya Batraoui, NPR News.
0: The Trump administration is imposing additional 50% tariffs on some Canadian goods at midnight. NPR's Emily Fang reports.
3: Trade negotiations have stalled over U.S. objections to Canadian tariffs on American cars and dairy and a boycott of American liquor that was levied in response to the first round of U.S. tariffs on Canada last year and President Trump's threats to make Canada the U.S.'s 51st state. Gary Hofbauer, a trade expert and fellow at the nonpartisan Peterson Institute in Washington, said the tariffs could also threaten the renewal of a major free trade agreement between the U.S., Mexico, and Canada.
4: What this does, it puts a real cloud on economic integration within North America.
3: Polls show the vast majority of Canadians do not support giving the U.S. any trade concessions. Emily Fang, NPR News, Washington.
0: Major U.S. stock indexes closed down today. This is NPR News from Washington.
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6: 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Find the banner that says Wyoming Primary Election Results for live updates and race calls from the Associated Press. Earlier today, our reporters were at the polls speaking to voters. In Pinedale, Rachel told us her top issues this election are housing affordability and speaking up for Wyoming residents instead of being beholden to other people's lobbyists.
7: Talk to your constituents, see what people genuinely need instead of listening to people in Washington who tell them what people in Wyoming need. 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We don't come here for people to tell us what to do.
6: Kendra Cross moved to Pinedale in 2014. She was excited to vote for candidates advocating to protect public lands. She's also wanting reasonable and stable voices in the state legislature.
8: We're losing young people. We are losing people having the ability to, like, pay their bills, to have services. And so, yeah, we absolutely need strong, stable, reasonable leadership and no more of the extremism.
6: We should start seeing result tabulations trickle in over the next couple of hours. We'll have another update a little after 9 o'clock and live results on our website at wyomingpublicmedia.org. Stay with us. We'll have some classical music coming up next.
9: Good evening and welcome into our classical listening here on for this Tuesday evening. And a somewhat lesser known work by Edward Lalo coming up, known for his Symphonie Espagnole, his cello concerto in about 15 minutes, and a little solo guitar later on. Here from Ermanno Villafiore, this is his piece entitled The Little Square Suite.

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really doesn't sound like a war memorial piece, does it? Well, it is one, but only partially. Ravel wrote this music as a dedication to close friends who had died in battle in World War I. But rather than create an elegy for them, he did something unusual. His choice was to honor them by recalling his happy memories of them.

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1: Thanks for joining us here for live primary election night coverage on Wyoming Public Radio. Results are starting to come in, but the night is young. We're looking at results as reported by the Associated Press as of a bit before 9 p.m. Here's where things stand. For governor, the AP called the race for Eric Barlow. He'll face Democrat Ken Kasner. For U.S. Senate, the AP called the race for Republican Harriet Hageman and Democrat James Byrd. Moving to Congress, on the Republican side, Chuck Gray leads with about 24%, followed by Steve Freese with 21%. Kevin Christensen has 19%. Only 20% of votes have been counted for this race, however. For Democrats, AP called the race for Lisa Kinney. Looking at the state's top five elected offices, for Secretary of State, Robert Short is leading Republicans with about 46%. Rachel Williams has 35%. C.J. Young has 13%. And Quentin Eagle Oviatt has 6%. The winner will face Democrat Brian McCarty in the general election. Superintendent of Public Instruction. On the Republican side, Steve Harshman leads with about 56%, Tom Kelly 32%, Chad Auer has 11%. For Democrats, Anna Cordova leads with 60% over Sergio Maldonado's 39%. And for state treasurer, incumbent Kurt Meyer leads with about 69%, Scott Smith has 31% with less than a quarter of ballots counted. The time is 9:06.
2: You're listening to The Newsroom from the BBC World Service with me, Jeanette Jalil. We begin with a landmark trial that could transform some of the most popular social media apps on the planet. A group of 29 US states is suing the tech giant Meta, seeking potentially hundreds of billions of dollars in penalties. The four lead states in the trial, California, Colorado, Kentucky, and New Jersey, accuse the company of harming children by designing Facebook and Instagram to be as addictive as cigarettes. The states argue Meta has fueled a national youth mental health crisis, causing depression, anxiety, and even suicide, and has deceived users by promoting its apps as safe. California's Attorney General.

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0: that they will surprise you. You might not think that a great guitarist like Julian Bream would be someone that would attract young listeners to classical music, but tell them that this is the man who inspired countless later guitarists to pick up the instrument, that he has been idolized by all the sexy young classical guitarists signed to big labels in the intervening years. They will take notice, and they will listen, and then they will thank you. Julian Bream and his marvelous big eyebrows to play this music of Heitor Villa-Lobos coming up.
1: Hi from NPR News, I'm Giles Snyder. Florida voters have picked their Democratic nominee for U.S. Senate, and the winner is a progressive. Douglas Soule from member station WUSF reports.
2: Angie Nixon is a state representative from Jacksonville. She beat Alex Vindman, a retired lieutenant colonel.

0: McConnell who testified against President Trump during his first impeachment. Vindman held a significant fundraising advantage over Nixon. Nixon ran to the left of Vindman. She was recently arrested after staging a sit-in at Governor Ron DeSantis' office. She had been protesting the state's new congressional map that increases the GOP advantage. She faces Republican incumbent U.S. Senator Ashley Moody in November. Governor Ron DeSantis appointed Moody to the role after Marco Rubio left to become President Trump's Secretary of State. For NPR News, I'm Douglas Soule in Tampa.
1: The U.S. and Canada have reached a last-minute deal that averts President Trump's 50% tariffs on $20 billion worth of Canadian imports. Trump announced a deal on social media hours before the import taxes were to go into effect. An official in South Lebanon says Israeli forces destroyed his village's only water storage facility. Jawad Rizkallah reports from Beirut.
2: Abed Ahmad is a municipal official in Al-Mansouri, a village in an Israeli-occupied part of southern Lebanon. He told NPR he watched the Israeli military destroy the village's only water tower around noon Saturday. Israel says the reservoir was not the target, but Ammar said residents saw Israeli tanks and soldiers enter the area amid sweeping gunfire, then withdraw before an explosion produced a horizontal plume of smoke typical of a controlled explosion. The Israeli military has been carrying out near daily strikes and demolitions, according to Lebanese state media, including of homes in a depopulated area it occupies. The continuing destruction, despite the U.S. brokered ceasefire, has been a point of contention for the Lebanese delegation in rounds of talks with Israel aimed at securing an Israeli withdrawal from southern Lebanon. Jawad Rizkallah, NPR News, Beirut.
1: A former senior advisor at a federal research agency has pleaded guilty to a charge related to hiding federal records during the COVID-19 pandemic. David Morins reached a deal with federal prosecutors. NPR's Katie Riddle reports.
3: Morins was an advisor at the National Institute of Allergy and Infectious Diseases, where he worked under Dr. Anthony Fauci. Morins has in the past apologized for using a private Gmail account when a work account would have been appropriate. The development comes in light of accusations from the Trump administration and Republicans that Fauci and his advisors sought to downplay information about the source of the COVID-19 pandemic, arguing that they were suppressing evidence the virus came from a laboratory, accusations Fauci has previously denied. David Morins is 78 years old. He faces up to 5 years in prison. Katie Riddle, NPR News.
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5: Thanks for joining us here for live primary election night coverage on Wyoming Public Radio. I'm Melody Edwards. A slew of winners have been called by the Associated Press. Those include Eric Barlow is the Republican nominee for governor. He'll face Democrat Ken Kasner in the November general election. Robert Short is currently leading the race for Secretary of State, followed by Rachel Williams for the Republican Party. Brian McCarty is the Democratic nominee. He ran unopposed. Steve Harshman is the Republican nominee for Superintendent of Public Instruction. The Democratic race hasn't been called yet. Anna Cordova leads Sergio Maldonado. For state treasurer, incumbent Kurt Meyer staved off a challenge from Representative Scott Smith, a member of the Wyoming Freedom Caucus. For state auditor, Christy Racines is the Republican nominee running unopposed. For our Washington, D.C. delegation, Republican Harriet Hageman will face Democrat James Byrd in their runs for U.S. Senate. For the U.S. House, Democrat Lisa Kinney is the nominee. On the Republican side, with a bit more than half of the votes counted, Chuck Gray narrowly leads Steve Freese, with Kevin Christensen trailing close behind. A number of state legislative races have also been called. Albert Summers reclaimed House District 20. In House District 24, Quinn Blair upset incumbent Nina Weber, who received the Wyoming Freedom Caucus's endorsement 2 years ago. Lloyd Larson successfully defended his seat in House District 54. Things are moving fast. Follow along on our website, wyomingpublicmedia.org. Find the banner that says Wyoming Primary Election Results for live updates and race calls. Now we'll return to classical music.
6: by Stravinsky entitled Eight Miniatures, played here by the Orpheus Chamber Orchestra.

0: moved to Europe. And so it was part of, I guess, recognising his origins, but also wanting to go back and help develop football there. And so it became a pretty successful academy. It rose up, I think they played in, you know, the men's division, and lots of people ended up in European clubs as well. Just again, a gay who recently of Everton, the most high profile, and he played for years in the Senegalese national team. But I was struck by how emotional a connection Vieira had still with Senegal. And so it'll be interesting for him, I guess, going back and becoming national team boss of his land of birth.
1: Yeah, it really will be. And I think he's got a lot of a great platform to maybe mould a really, really strong team going forward. So it'll be interesting to see, as you mentioned, what he does with Senegal when he takes over.
0: Indeed, we'll follow that closely. Isaac Fannin, thank you very much indeed. And plenty more to come here on Newsday on the BBC World Service from Nairobi and London.
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0: Angelov, we all know is the best. Angelov, we all know is the best.
1: Absolutely.
0: And anyone that has visited Ghana can see that.
2: Wisdom said on that banner, Abiru. Thank you so much indeed, head chef of the Ghana Food Movement. That's it from this edition of Newsday. Bye-bye.
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6: Hello, I'm Misha Glennie, and after the news from the BBC World Service, In Our Time, the Spanish-American War. A short conflict, but with a lasting impact on Spain and the US, on Cuba and the Philippines, where it was largely fought, and on world affairs. The US had objected to the harsh way Spain was resisting the Cuban independence movement, and the US Navy triumphed from Manila to Santiago de Cuba, marking the arrival of the US as an imperial power on the world stage and guaranteeing Cuban independence. We'll be hearing from my guests Frank Cogliano, Stephen Wilkinson, and Mary Vincent about Spain's empire at the end of the 19th century. What led the United States to intervene in 1898, and how life changed for those in former Spanish colonies like Guam, Puerto Rico, and the Philippines. That's In Our Time in 5 minutes after the latest BBC World News.
7: BBC News with Govinda Gill. The United States has suspended 50% tariffs on some Canadian goods that were due to come into force about now. President Trump said a deal had been reached and that measures would be paused for 3 days, subject to documents being finalised. Takara Small is a journalist with Canada's CBC in Toronto.
8: 3 days for the Canadian government and the US government to come to an agreement. I will say that Canadians themselves are on edge. You know, obviously Trump has often said things publicly that haven't come to fruition behind the scenes, but a 50% tariff would hurt Canadian small businesses as well as consumers. This is something that would hurt an economy that just recently as well had a slight recession, a little bit of a quarterly pullback.
7: Goods worth some $20 billion a year would have been affected by the tariffs. The Canadian Prime Minister Mark Carney said there was still important work to be done. President Zelensky is facing one of the most significant challenges to his authority since Russia's full-scale invasion of Ukraine began after his former defense minister called for elections. Mikhailo Fedorov, whose sacking last month led to widespread protests, said democracy could not be held hostage by Russia. Ukrainian MP Ivana Klimpush-Tsintsada has told the BBC elections in wartime can't be free and fair as required by international election standards.
9: Mr. Fedorov is suggesting some solutions of the magic wand type. Our constitution does not allow the elections during the wartime. And secondly, you cannot hold, unfortunately, the democratic elections according to the OSCE standards during the war, and definitely would not serve the purpose of reuniting the society in Ukraine.
7: Israel has opened up bids for the construction of more than 1,000 homes in a strategically important area of the occupied West Bank as the government seeks to end any chance of a Palestinian state. Plans to build on the so-called E1 area have long been internationally condemned. Settlements are illegal under international law. The world's biggest humanoid robot manufacturer, Unitree Robotics, has made a commanding stock market debut in Shanghai. Its shares soared more than 500%. The Chinese company has drawn global attention for its creations, with its latest supposedly able to run faster than a former Jamaican sprinter Usain Bolt. Here's Maura Fogarty.
1: China is very serious and is putting money behind its efforts to become a global

You can expect it to be warm and sunny across Wyoming today. Only Kemmerer might get some afternoon thunderstorms. It could be a bit breezy across the south. Highs in the low to mid 80s statewide. Those winds in the south should continue into the evening. Otherwise, it'll be clear and dry in most parts of the state. Expected to be somewhat cooler, dropping to low 50s in most places, mid 40s in the western mountains. And the moon enters its first quarter tonight.

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1: Hello, I'm Celia Hatton at 10 Hours GMT. Welcome to the newsroom. Coming up, a high-profile call for elections in Ukraine. The country's sacked defense minister calls for a wartime vote, without mentioning the president, Volodymyr Zelensky, by name.
2: Democracy cannot be held hostage by Russia. We are fighting precisely because we want to remain a free European state.
1: Our correspondent in Kyiv's been at a protest outside the parliament building. We'll get the latest from him. Also, the U.S. chooses to

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1: Medicare launched a pilot program in July that could make some popular weight loss drugs known as GLP-1s more affordable, but millions of Medicare patients won't qualify.
2: I'm at risk for stroke. I'm pre-diabetic, and yet I can't get it.
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2: Good morning. States began making their case that Meta hooked teens and hid the truth about how social media can harm kids. California's Attorney General explains what changes the states are pushing for on Morning Edition from NPR News. Less than 2 hours before a deadline for new U.S. tariffs on Canada, President Trump pushed them back a few days. I'm Sasha Pfeiffer.
3: And I'm Michelle Martin. Trump claims there's a new trade deal involving an oil pipeline. Canada hasn't given any details. Also, we hear from the Republican chair of the FCC and the commission's only Democrat about Disney's new lawsuit claiming the agency is violating its First Amendment rights. And far-right parties in Europe are gaining support through climate change. It is Wednesday, August 19th. On this day in 2004, Google went public. News is next.
4: Live from NPR News in Washington, I'm Janine Herbst. In Florida, a big win for Democratic Socialist State Representative Angie Nixon, who beat Lieutenant Colonel Alex Vindman, who outraised her by 16 to 1. NPR's Ashley Lopez has more.
5: Nixon will be running against Republican Senator Ashley Moody, an incumbent who was endorsed by President Trump. And moving forward, a big question is how Nixon positions herself as she tries to get votes from, you know, a broader electorate in a red state. And she ran on a lot of progressive ideas like Medicare for All, universal child care, and raising taxes on billionaires. She also joined the Democratic Socialists of America, but was never endorsed by the group.
4: NPR's Ashley Lopez. Meanwhile, Florida could elect its first black governor. Republican Representative Byron Donalds, who is backed by President Trump, easily won his GOP primary race for governor. He'll face Democrat David Jolly, a former Republican. And in Alaska's key Senate race, former Congresswoman Mary Peltola and Republican incumbent Dan Sullivan have advanced to the November.

0: financial supporter of NPR, to get lists of eligible voters from states and deliver mail-in ballots only to people on those lists. Trump himself has voted by mail in Florida. The appeal by Republican-led states comes as the wait continues for the Supreme Court to weigh in on an earlier ruling that blocks USPS from working on Trump's order in only the 23 mainly Democratic-led states, plus Washington, D.C., that sued. Anzi Luong, NPR News.
1: Liberia's government says it's agreed to a deal with the Trump administration to accept more than 1,000 third country deportees from the U.S. Officials say the first group will arrive in the African nation this week, as NPR's Jewel Bright reports.
2: Liberia's information minister says up to 1,200 third country migrants will be deported from the U.S. to Liberia under the agreement. He said all deportees will arrive in Liberia within a year, with the first batch of 20 deportees expected to arrive in the country tomorrow. The agreement is one of the largest third-country deportation deals signed by the Trump administration since the start of its immigration crackdown. It is unclear what Liberia will get in return for the deal, but a U.S. Senate report published in February found that the Trump administration has paid foreign governments, many with poor human rights records, up to $32 million to accept third-country migrants. Jewel Bright, NPR News, Lagos.
1: You're listening to NPR News from Washington. The first full day of testimony at the trial of Dwayne Davis, the one-time gang leader accused of orchestrating the murder of Tupac Shakur, had some emotional moments, as Steve Futterman reports from Las Vegas.
3: Jurors were told details of Tupac Shakur's fatal injuries.
4: He died of gunshot wounds of chest and abdomen.
3: Dr. Lisa Gavin, a forensic pathologist, testified, but when graphic autopsy pictures were shown, members of Shakur's family left the courtroom. Later in the day, one witness tried to avoid answering questions. James McDonald, a former bodyguard for Shakur's record label, said he wanted to put this part of his life behind him.
5: I'm raising my grandkids, teaching them never to be like their papa. And here I am explaining to people what I used to be, and I'm not proud of that.
3: He was able to sidestep questions which he said might hurt Dwayne Davis. For NPR News, I'm Steve Futterman in Las Vegas.
1: Amazon says it plans to expand the number of cities it will deliver packages to by drone. The company says it's expanding the airborne shipping of smaller, lightweight packages to suburban areas in nearly 500 cities, including Chicago, Atlanta, and Cleveland. Amazon says customers could get the packages delivered in about a half hour. That intensifies the battle between Amazon and Walmart on which company can deliver products the fastest, with both of them relying on a mix of drivers and drones. U.S. futures contracts are trading in mixed territory at this hour. I'm Janine Herbst, NPR News in Washington.
6: 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Since 1946, AU has supported the First Amendment right of freedom of religion. 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
7: 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This is Around Wyoming. Here are some stories from around the state. A bridge in Douglas has a new dedication in honor of a local sheriff's deputy who died in the line of duty. According to the Converse County Sheriff's Office Facebook page, Deputy Brian Gross died in 2011 while trying to rescue a young girl from the swollen and fast-moving North Platte River. On the 10th anniversary of his death, the Yellowstone Street Bridge was dedicated in his name. A pair of brothers is pushing each other and bringing home hardware. The Newcastle Newsletter Journal reports Gabe and Eli Hoover brought home 7 individual medals and a state championship win each from the Wyoming Summer Club State Swimming Championships. They even got to compete together in 2 relay races, a rare treat because they're typically in different age brackets. An Albany County business is giving animals a new start and people a way to decompress. The Laramie Boomerang reports J&J Second Chance Small Holdings can be found with their goats at local events. What started as a small rescue has expanded to nearly 300 animals that also offers things like goat therapy. Founder and president Jennifer Clark says goats are more approachable than traditional animals like horses and more unexpected than dogs and cats. For Wyoming Public Radio, I'm Ivy Engel.
8: 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I'm Michelle Martin.
9: And I'm Sasha Pfeiffer. A trial is underway in Oakland, California that could end

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1: You can expect it to be warm and sunny across Wyoming today. Only Kemmerer might get some afternoon thunderstorms. It could be a bit breezy across the south. Highs in the low to mid 80s statewide. Those winds in the south should continue into the evening. Otherwise, it'll be clear and dry in most parts of the state. Expected to be somewhat cooler, dropping to low 50s in most places, mid 40s in the western mountains. And the moon enters its first quarter tonight.
3: Supporters include the Brent Museum in Bighorn, Wyoming, presenting The Unfinished War, the Battle of the Little Bighorn in Native American Art, marking the 150th anniversary of the battle and exploring Native perspectives. More at thebrentmuseum.org.

0: Live from NPR News in Washington, I'm Dave Mattingly. Democratic Socialist Angie Nixon is celebrating an upset win in Florida's Democratic Senate primary. The state lawmaker defeated former National Security Council aide Alex Vindman, a moderate. In Alaska, Republican Senator Dan Sullivan and former Congresswoman Mary Peltola are two of the four candidates to advance in the state's Senate primary. Votes are still being counted for the other two spots. A polling organization admits it made up results for several recent political races in the U.S., including the Los Angeles mayoral primary. NPR's Jeff Brumfield says that firm has since shut down.
1: The company, known as Median Strategies, first appeared on the web last week. According to an archived copy of its website, it promised transparent methodology and that it didn't work for political campaigns or parties. One of its polls showed Los Angeles Mayor Karen Bass with a big lead in her primary race. Bass posted the poll on social media, except it was all fake. After the LA Times exposed the website, it put up a statement admitting it was a short-term social experiment to spread misinformation. The Bass campaign has called for a criminal investigation. The website's owner and a company associated with it did not immediately respond to NPR's request for further comment. Jeff Brumfield, NPR News.
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2: For Wyoming Public Radio News, I'm Charles Pelkey. Secretary of State Chuck Gray narrowly won the Republican primary for Wyoming's U.S. House seat. Conservative activist Steve Freeze and military veteran Kevin Christensen were on his heels but failed to garner enough support. Christensen says he's disappointed but adds his campaign helped drive the conversation in a positive direction.
3: Nobody at the start of the race was talking about public lands and other key issues that I think were important to the people of Wyoming.
2: In a statement, Gray urged residents to unite and help President Trump get a Republican Congress. Gray will now take on the Democratic nominee, Lisa Kinney, in the November general election. She's a former state senator and a Laramie attorney. In an acceptance speech in Cheyenne, she says she's excited to give the Wyoming Republican Party some competition. Several prominent Freedom Caucus candidates lost their legislative races in yesterday's primary election, threatening the bloc's House majority and undercutting the group's goal to expand its numbers in the state Senate and higher office. That includes Representative Ann Lucas of Cheyenne, who was defeated by Jessica Crowder, a rancher and consultant. Crowder said that "Are you part of the Freedom Caucus?" was a common question she heard on the campaign trail.
4: So it's certainly on everyone's mind, and it looks like there's a shift across the state just based on the results of the night.
2: The full strength of the caucus likely won't be known until the next legislative session starts in January when newcomers start casting votes on policy. A notable Freedom Caucus win came from founding member Chuck Gray, however, who won the Republican nomination for U.S. House. Residents of Wheatland and parts of Platte County may see more military helicopters today between 9 a.m. and 4 p.m. The Wyoming Army National Guard is doing planned training exercises, and Black Hawk helicopters may be flying lower than usual. The training is in coordination with Basin Electric Power Cooperative at their Laramie River Station power plant. Personnel are practicing emergency responses and procedures. The Wyoming National Guard regularly conducts training across the state to stay ready for state emergencies and federal missions. 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
6: It's Morning Edition from NPR News. I'm Sasha Pfeiffer.
7: And I'm Michelle Martin. Good morning. President Trump says the U.S. will delay an additional 50% tariff on about $20 billion worth of imports from Canada.
6: He wrote on his social media site Truth Social that Canada and the U.S. had reached a deal to potentially restart construction on a controversial oil pipeline project. This last-minute agreement extends the tariff deadline by 3 days. But still uncertain is the fate of a broader trade agreement for all of North America that is currently under review.
7: We have NPR's Emily Fang today to explain why. Good morning, Emily.
8: Hey, good morning, Michelle.
7: So, Emily, walk us through this. What are the tariffs that Trump has been threatening to impose, and why has he delayed them?
8: So the tariffs would have covered a real hodgepodge of goods, wine to hockey sticks to cement from Canada. Overall, it would cover about $20 billion worth of goods, which sounds like a lot. It is. But that's actually only about 5% of annual Canadian exports to the U.S. And these tariffs were part of a flurry of back and forth duties that were kicked off by the U.S. last year that has really strained relations with Canada. Now, the deadline for these tariffs was supposed to kick in midnight last night, but with less than 2 hours to go before that deadline, Trump announced he was temporarily calling them off. And he wrote on Truth Social, what was key behind this deal was the potential to restart the Keystone Pipeline. Remember that? Mm-hmm. It was a joint project between U.S. and Canadian companies to deliver oil from Canada to the U.S., but it got mired in an environmental controversy, and its permit was ultimately revoked by President Biden through an executive order. Trump rolled back that executive order last year as part of his push to expand the U.S.'s oil and gas sector, and now Canada's prime minister has put out a statement acknowledging the postponement of the tariffs, but only until this Friday. Neither country, neither the U.S. or Canada, has spelled out any details about the pipeline. And it's also unclear whether this postponement is enough to cool down real animosity in Canada against the U.S.
7: And say more about that, if you would. You know, describe that tension, the source of that tension.
8: So Canada is a historic partner of the U.S. It's a military ally. But President Trump has lobbed around rhetoric many Canadians find offensive. For example, comments like making Canada the 51st state of the U.S. or this month calling Canadian leaders, quote, nasty. That's put pressure on Canadian leaders to stand up to the U.S., and polls this month show Canadians are overwhelmingly against appeasing the U.S. And as you mentioned, hanging in the balance is this sweeping free trade agreement between the U.S. and its two largest trading partners. That's Canada and Mexico, and that's up for renewal.
7: And tell more about the trade agreement.
8: It's called the USMCA, the United States-Mexico-Canada Agreement, very literal. It was signed during Trump's first term. But Trump has said he, quote, doesn't care about renewing this free trade agreement, even though it allows hundreds of billions of dollars of goods to trade pretty much duty-free through North America. For Canada, it's already seen the U.S. put tariffs on goods that were supposed to be duty-free under this agreement. I talked about the USMCA's uncertain future with Philip Luck. He's the director of economic programs at the think tank Center for Strategic and International Studies in Washington.
9: If we are showing ourselves to not be very interested in upholding the tenets of the USMCA, it really raises the question of what's it worth to take on the sort of political pain of entering another agreement or making concessions if you don't get anything tangible out of it.
8: Trump has flip-flopped before on trade and security matters, but on economic matters, that uncertainty might also discourage businesses from investing in North America.
7: That is NPR's Emily Fang. Emily, thank you.
8: Thanks, Michelle.
6: The news all summer has been full of record-breaking heat waves, drought, and wildfires in Europe.
10: A fire emergency across southern Europe, forcing 175,000 people to evacuate.
11: Red heat alerts have been issued in parts of Greece, Italy, France, Spain, Portugal, and the Balkans.
6: Europe went through its fifth major heat wave of the year last week. That extreme weather is linked to human-made climate change, and political parties are capitalizing on it, but maybe not the parties you'd expect. NPR's Ruth Sherlock explains.
12: You might think that this extreme heat in Europe would drive public support to green parties and politicians pushing to solve the climate crisis.
13: Right now, we're not really seeing this in the data.
12: Tobias Gerhard Schminke of EuropeElex, an organization that monitors political trends in Europe from Germany, says, in fact, the opposite can be true. Extreme weather events in recent years have been one factor boosting far-right parties and populists.
13: The radical right has been becoming stronger and stronger and stronger. And currently we're looking at about 30% of voter support for radical right parties across the European Union.
12: Immigration and a broader distrust in politics are key drivers for these parties' success.
14: That's the core business, let's say, of populist radical right parties. But I think what they're doing is they're adding on the environmental layer.
12: Catherine De Vries, a political scientist at IE University in Spain, says having traditionally denied that climate change is human-made, many of these parties have quietly dropped that rhetoric. Instead, they attack climate action as, quote, woke policies imposed by scientific elites who want to dictate, for example, how much meat you can eat or what car you can drive.
14: They talk about the people versus the elite. There's been this normalization of a discourse that it's us versus them. And that's a very, very explosive way for populist right parties to gain support and frame an issue in favorable terms for them.
12: During extreme weather events like the heat wave Europe is experiencing, analysts say these parties capitalize on frustration and fear voters feel by offering short-term fixes.
15: Tandis qu'en France, certains nous expliquent encore qu'il faudrait accepter.
12: In France this summer, the president of the country's far-right National Rally, the leading opposition party, Jordan Bardella, told local media the government was leaving citizens to suffer the suffocating heat and promised to install millions of air conditioners, despite experts questioning if the country has the energy capacity to cope.
16: El fanatismo climático impide la prevención.
12: In Spain, a spokesperson for the far-right wing Vox Party blamed the vast wildfires on what she called climate fanaticism, environmental rules restricting logging and grazing that she says left brush that worsened the fire. These right-wing strategies and critiques of governments can help win support. Nigel Farage's populist hard-right Reform Party that advocates for drilling for more oil and gas in the North Sea has been projected to win at the next election in parts of the UK most prone to flooding from weather linked to climate change. But, says Federica Genovese, a professor of political science at Oxford University, these approaches do little to solve the overall crisis.
17: It's actually this paradoxical, okay, so we're going to do abundance, including abundance of air conditioning or abundance of money so the UK can pay your bill by doubling down on exactly the cost of all of this.
12: She says truly tackling climate change is far more complicated and often does require some sacrifice from voters. The challenge for parties who support green policies is how to win over those voters, even as the climate crisis bites. Ruth Sherlock, NPR News, United Kingdom.
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18: Members of Wyoming Public Radio's leadership circle play a large role in supporting the public radio service that so many of us in Wyoming rely on. Thanks to Larry Lauver, Caroline Kirsch and Craig Russell, along with Ela and Kirti Patel.
19: Join us as we celebrate 250 years of freedom and courage, telling the story of heroes, battles, and moments that shaped the birth of the United States and Wyoming's unique place in American history. These are America's stories. Chief Washakie stands among the most important leaders in Wyoming history, not because his times were easy, but because they were hard. Born around 1800, Washakie became a renowned warrior and by about 1840, a leader who united several Shoshone bands. He defended his people when he had to, but he also understood that the West was changing fast. As soldiers, settlers, trails, and mining camps pressed deeper into the region, Washakie turned diplomacy into a tool of survival. In 1868, he helped secure a reservation in the Wind River country for the Eastern Shoshone, a homeland that remains central to Shoshone life today. It was a hard compromise, but it preserved land, identity, and a future. Washakie later helped secure public access to the hot springs at Thermopolis, and at his death, he received a full military funeral, an honor rarely given to a Native leader. Chief Washakie's story is about leadership under pressure, and about fighting for your people with both courage and judgment. Honor the heritage. Celebrate the legacy. These are America's stories.
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0: But as of late Thursday night, a retired teacher with the same first and last name as the incumbent Sullivan looked as if he might make the cut. Some Republicans have accused him of trying to siphon votes from the incumbent Sullivan. The teacher, though, insists he's simply fed up with the senator who shares his name. Alaska voters also narrowed a 17-candidate field to 4 in the race for governor. For NPR News, I'm Eric Stone in Juneau.
1: Meanwhile, in Florida, Democratic Socialist Angie Nixon easily won her Senate primary race and will face Republican Senator Ashley Moody. And Congressman Byron Donalds won the GOP nomination for governor. This is NPR News.
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3: For Wyoming Public Radio News, I'm Charles Palkey. State Senator Eric Barlow of Gillette cinched the Republican nomination for state governor yesterday. Barlow beat out three other Republicans, Megan Dagenfelder, who had been endorsed by President Trump, and Brent Bean, who had been endorsed by the Wyoming GOP. Kurt Blake was also on the ticket. The win is nationally considered a sign of the limitations of Trump's influence. Barlow ran on a message of lowering the political temperature in the state, limited government, and supporting young people so they can afford to stay in Wyoming. On his website, he said, quote, "I will support a robust economy with policies that strengthen our core industries of minerals and energy, tourism and hospitality, and agriculture, as well as small businesses." Barlow is a veterinarian and a rancher and was first elected to the House in 2012, serving as Speaker from 2021 to 2023, when he won election to the state Senate. In the November general election, he'll face off against Democratic candidate Kenneth Kasner of Elk Mountain. Wyoming Congresswoman Harriet Hageman won the Republican ticket for U.S. Senate Tuesday night by a double-digit margin. Sam Mead, the nephew of a former Wyoming governor, was the runner-up with three other Republican candidates in the single digits. Hageman, who was endorsed by President Trump, will now face off against Democrat James Byrd in the November election. The former state representative won his race in a landslide, but he says the competition is far from over.
4: The real thing starts tomorrow. All the marbles.
3: The two are running for the seat of Senator Cynthia Lummis. She announced she would not seek a second term last year. Hageman did not respond to Wyoming Public Radio's request for comment by airtime. Across the West, extreme drought is leaving rivers low, threatening fish and recreation. As the Mountain West News Bureau's Rachel Cohen reports, some water managers are finding creative ways to keep the water flowing.
5: Anglers have encountered fishing restrictions this summer on rivers in Montana, Wyoming, and Colorado as warm water stresses fish. Wildlife and water officials wanted to avoid that on the upper Arkansas River in central Colorado. Following an emergency agreement this month, more water is being sent from Twin Lakes Reservoir into the river. Blake Mimick works for the Colorado Water Trust, which helped put the deal together.
6: Basically make sure that the fish are, if not happy, at least have kind of their basic needs met.
5: The extra water will help cool things down for fish and keep the river flowing for rafting through the end of the summer. Mimick says the deal came together fast. To him, it shows how flexibility can help keep water in rivers during tough years. For the Mountain West News Bureau, I'm Rachel Cohen.
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7: It's Morning Edition from NPR News. I'm Sasha Pfeiffer.
8: And I'm Michelle Martin. Good morning. Three states held primaries last night, Alaska, Florida, and Wyoming.
7: In Alaska, results are still being counted in a U.S. Senate race. Incumbent Republican Dan Sullivan and former Democratic Congresswoman Mary Peltola each has about 45% of the vote, according to the AP. Two more candidates will move on, but which ones remain undetermined. The next closest candidate is the other Dan Sullivan in the race with less than 3%.
8: In Florida, there's a mixed picture in the contest between progressives and moderates across races for House seats and the Senate. Here to fill us in on those races is NPR political correspondent Ashley Lopez. Ashley, good morning.
9: Good morning.
8: Let's start with a Democratic U.S. Senate primary where there was a win for a progressive candidate there. And I take it that that win was seen as a surprise?
9: Yeah, it was. So State Representative Angie Nixon beat Alexander Vindman in that race. Vindman became a national

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1: You can expect it to be warm and sunny across Wyoming today. Only Kemmer might get some afternoon thunderstorms. It could be a bit breezy across the south. Highs in the low to mid 80s statewide. Those winds in the south should continue into the evening. Otherwise, it'll be clear and dry in most parts of the state. Expected to be somewhat cooler, dropping to the low 50s in most places, mid 40s in the western mountains. And the moon enters its first quarter tonight.
3: 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Tanya Brutzel and Thomas Rissa discuss The World Minus the U.S. at the Centennial Library August 19th at 4:30. All are welcome. 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
2: This is Archives on the Air. The Batman television program aired on ABC twice weekly beginning in January of 1966. The show inspired mountains of fan mail. Generations of children had grown up reading Batman comics, but the TV show became a cultural phenomenon for adults and kids alike. School teachers assigned essays about Batman to their students. Entire elementary school classes sent in fan mail. Kids were fascinated by the Batcave, the Batmobile, and its multitude of gadgets. Some even formed bat clubs. Many requested autographed photos of Batman and Robin. Batmania had overtaken the nation. Adults wrote in appreciation for the show's campy humor. Talent agents wrote in to suggest their clients be considered for a role as a Batman villain. You can read Batman fan mail in the William Dozier papers at UW's American Heritage Center.
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3: Under stormy skies in Jackson, voters weighed in on one of the state's few hotly contested Democratic races. That's for Teton County Commission. But many Democrats also crossed over to support more moderate Republicans in the state and federal races. Some want to unseat Freedom Caucus members. Others were out to back Jackson-raised U.S. Senate candidate Sam Mead. KHOL in Jackson spoke with voters outside polling stations across the county.
4: My name is Jenny Fitzgerald, and I particularly care about our county commissioner's races here. I think it's, with three seats open, it's a really important race, especially if you care about one specific thing or another. I vote based on the conservation line, and so this could be kind of a make it or break it in terms of what we can accomplish in the next few years. If we have a conservation favorable majority, I think that there's a lot of things that need to be done locally, and especially in terms of our land development regulations and all the development pressures that our community is facing. And this is where we can really hone in and decide if we're going to put our ecosystem first. It is what generates our economy locally. Or if we're going to continue to let development pressures and capitalism take over this place that really brought us all here because of the mountains and the wildlife.
5: Bob Woodall, was a magazine publisher and a photographer, trying to get the least lesser of evils. I vehemently disagree with the quote Freedom Caucus in name only. That's all they are. That they're an out-of-state group that is trying to usurp Wyoming and bring their outside influence into our state. Well, in the state legislature, they're changing all the rules. That's why I had to vote as change my affiliation and make myself a rhino for the day.
6: I'm Margaret Gordon, and I work in accounting.
7: I would really like to get back to our government working for the people instead of working for particular parties or people or interest groups. I think we are struggling with retaining our young people, providing good quality jobs for them, and healthcare, particularly maternal healthcare for expectant mothers. It's kind of scary, and I'm glad that I had my kids a long time ago instead of now.
8: My name is Sam McGee. I operate Frederick Landscaping in Jackson, Wyoming. I don't think the Freedom Caucus is something that's going to help everyone's best interest. I think they're too narrowly focused on their own goals. I think we have a lot going for us here in Wyoming. I think it's the best state to be in. I think we're struggling on spending our budget appropriately and making sure that we're not wasting our public lands. I want to make sure that my kids have the same availabilities that I have. So don't want to see our lands get used for the wrong purposes.
9: How was your voting experience? Did you have any issues?
8: No, very smooth, very well run.
9: And do you trust the results that will come out later tonight or tomorrow?
8: Yes, very much so.
3: Those were voters in Teton County speaking with KHOL News.
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0: 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I'm Michelle Martin.
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0: to strike deep into Russia. NPR's Charles Maines has more from Moscow.
1: For months, waves of Ukrainian drones have attacked targets in Russia. Yet a new report by Britain's Times newspaper says some recent strikes were carried out using British-made drones, a claim not independently verified by NPR. The story has prompted Russian Foreign Minister Sergei Lavrov to warn Moscow now had the right to regard the UK as a direct participant in the war with, quote, all the ensuing consequences. British Prime Minister Andy Burnham has responded by vowing London's support for Kyiv remains steadfast. The UK has been one of Ukraine's key military backers throughout the war, even as the US has cut back support for Kyiv in favor of pursuing a diplomatic settlement with the Kremlin. Charles Maines, NPR News, Moscow.
0: The Ebola outbreak in Congo has reached more than 5,000 cases, as health officials warn it's spreading at an unprecedented rate that's outpacing efforts to slow it. More than 2,300 people have died there as officials work to slow the spread in one of the country's most remote regions. The World Health Organization says the virus has infected and killed more people at a greater speed than any other outbreak in history. This outbreak comes from the rare Bundibugyo virus, which has no approved vaccines or treatment. I'm Janine Herbst, and you're listening to NPR News from Washington.
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4: This is Around Wyoming. Here are some stories from around the state. A bridge in Douglas has a new dedication in honor of a local sheriff's deputy who died in the line of duty. According to the Converse County Sheriff's Office Facebook page, Deputy Brian Gross died in 2011 while trying to rescue a young girl from the swollen and fast-moving North Platte River. On the 10th anniversary of his death, the Yellowstone Street Bridge was dedicated in his name. A pair of brothers is pushing each other and bringing home hardware. The Newcastle Newsletter Journal reports Gabe and Eli Hoover brought home 7 individual medals and a state championship win each from the Wyoming Summer Club State Swimming Championships. They even got to compete together in 2 relay races, a rare treat because they're typically in different age brackets. An Albany County business is giving animals a new start and people a way to decompress. The Laramie Boomerang reports J&J Second Chance Small Holdings can be found with their goats at local events. What started as a small rescue has expanded to nearly 300 animals that also offers things like goat therapy. Founder and president Jennifer Clark says goats are more approachable than traditional animals like horses and more unexpected than dogs and cats. For Wyoming Public Radio, I'm Ivy Engel.
5: It's Morning Edition from NPR News. I'm Michelle Martin.
6: And I'm Sasha Pfeiffer. A trial is underway in Oakland, California that could end with huge consequences for social media. A group of states is suing Meta, which owns Facebook and Instagram. Those states say the social media platforms were designed in ways that are addictive to young users and that the company knew it but misrepresented the risks to the public. In a few minutes, we'll hear from the Attorney General of California, one of the states taking the lead in the case. We start with the first day of the trial.
5: NPR's John Ruich was in the courtroom, and he's with us now to tell us more about it. Good morning, John.
7: Good morning.
5: So social media companies like Meta have been in court a lot, but they have some legal immunity from being held accountable for what people post on their sites. So what is the argument that the states are taking here?
7: Well, along with California, the states leading this case are Colorado, Kentucky, and New Jersey. And they are indeed steering clear of accusations about specific problematic content. Instead, they're going after Meta on 2 different grounds. The first is that Meta violated consumer protection laws. California's Deputy Attorney General Megan O'Neill gave opening statements for the states, and she argued that Meta's business model is the problem, and she summed it up in 4 words: hook, hold, harvest, and hide. So the model was to hook teens, to hold their attention, to harvest their data, and then to hide the truth from the public about the risks that they face while being on the platforms. The second accusation from the states is that Meta violated federal law by gathering personal data about users under 13 without getting their parents' consent. And the states got to call their first witness yesterday, a man named Arturo.

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1: You can expect it to be warm and sunny across Wyoming today. Only Kemmerer might get some afternoon thunderstorms. It could be a bit breezy across the south. Highs in the low to mid 80s statewide. Those winds in the south should continue into the evening. Otherwise, it'll be clear and dry in most parts of the state. Expected to be somewhat cooler, dropping to low 50s in most places, mid 40s in the western mountains. And the moon enters its first quarter tonight.
3: Coming up on Wyoming Sounds, we remember Frank Beard, drummer for ZZ Top. I'm Grady Kirkpatrick. We have new music from Bonnie Payne, Shiny Rib, Sheryl Crow, and Sierra Farrell.

0: 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I'm Sasha Pfeiffer.
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3: We are the Meg and Bert Raines Wildlife Fund. The Meg and Bert Raines Wildlife Fund is dedicated to making a difference for wildlife through support for research, education, and citizen science in Jackson, Wyoming, and the greater Yellowstone region. During the past decade, the Raines Wildlife Fund has given over 70 grants to professional biologists, graduate students, and nonprofit research organizations. These grants provide crucial information about wildlife needs to survive, and they have helped launch the careers of the next generation of wildlife professionals. Funded projects run the wide gamut from determining where our nesting long-billed curlews spend the winter to helping fund production of the Golden Eagles, Witnesses to Changing West, which recently aired on Wyoming PBS. As founder Bert Raines said when he began this fund, the vision was and remains, keep common wildlife common.
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7: Coming up on Wyoming Sounds, we remember Frank Beer, drummer for ZZ Top. I'm Grady Kirkpatrick. We have new music from Bonnie Payne, Shiny Rib, Sheryl Crow, and Sierra Farrell.

0: space itself. As the universe expands, it creates more space, so there's more dark energy. But no more matter is created. The existing matter spreads out, so the effect of its gravity gets weaker. Dark energy then becomes even more dominant, making the universe expand faster and faster. But some recent studies suggest that dark energy might not be constant. It might change over time. If so, then the universe might not expand forever. One study says the universe could end in 20 billion years. Over the final few billion, gravity would take control, pulling everything into a big crunch. All the stars and galaxies would smash together. Finally, everything would merge to form a single black hole. After that, perhaps the universe could rebound in another sort of Big Bang. But that universe would be quite different, a universe that we can't even begin to understand. We have more astronomy news, skywatching tips, and much more about the universe in Stardate magazine. Details at stardate.org. I'm Billy Henry.
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2: 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Warm and sunny across Wyoming today. There is a slight chance for showers and afternoon thunderstorms in Kemmer. A little breezy in the south with highs low to mid 80s. 69 now in Sheridan, 64 in Riverton, Casper at 68, and 63 degrees in Cheyenne. Good Wednesday morning. Grady Kirkpatrick in for Wyoming Sounds. Hope you're doing well, and thanks for tuning in. We have plenty of new music on a New Music Wednesday, including one from Bonnie Payne, you may remember from the band Elephant Revival, also a new one from Maggie Rose in this first set. We'll start with this one from the Decemberists. This is Calamity Song on Wyoming Sounds.

0: That's Maggie Rose, new one called The Mission on Wyoming Sounds. Tiny Dancer, Elton John, coming off Madman Across the Water, also on the Almost Famous soundtrack. Good to Be came from Goose, and Decemberists starting us off at 25 after 9. You're listening to Wyoming Sounds, great music on the Western Edge on a New Music Wednesday. That one from Bonnie Payne coming up with formerly with the band Elephant Revival. She's got one working with Rising Appalachia. And if you'd like to make a request, you can email onair@uwyo.edu.
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0: Here and Now, coming up noon until 2 on Wyoming Public Radio. Heading out to Crystal Falls, this is Josh Rouse.

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0: New Music Wednesday with Shiny Ribs. That's Kevin Russell, formerly with the band The Gourds. And that one called Arkansas Mud and Hold Me Tight, Johnny Nash. Before that, Born on This Date. 1940 in Houston, we heard New Bonnie Payne, Lighthouse with Rising Appalachia. And Josh Rouse, Crystal Falls, beginning the set 20 minutes before 10 o'clock.
1: Medicare launched a pilot program in July that could make some popular weight loss drugs known as GLP-1s more affordable, but millions of Medicare patients won't qualify.
2: I'm at risk for stroke. I'm pre-diabetic, and yet I can't get it.
1: I'm Mary Louise Kelly. That story on the next All Things Considered from NPR News.
0: All Things Considered coming up 4 until 7 on Wyoming Public Radio. From the Jackson Hole area, Screen Door Porch. Coming up, this one, a live recording from the Troubadour in 2007. It's Carole King and James Taylor.

Screen Door Porch from their Modern Settler album from the Jackson area, Wicked Ways. We heard Trampled by Turtles out of Minnesota. Are You Behind the Shining Star? It was a new one from Matt Kirk and the Wayfarers. Where is the Balance? And You've Got a Friend, Carole King and James Taylor teaming up from Live at the Troubadour. A couple of minutes before 10 o'clock, Wyoming's primary election wrapped up last night. Thanks to our news team, including Nikki Ouellette and Melody Edwards, providing updates. You can view results online at wyomingpublicmedia.org. Also, you can view some events happening around the state. 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In Sheridan, fun summer event, an old-fashioned homemade ice cream program. That's at the Sheridan Community Land Trust Welcome Center. That's Saturday, 11 a.m. And an encampment, a preview screening of Crossing the Threshold. That's at the Grand Encampment Museum Saturday morning, beginning at 10. More info again, wyomingpublicmedia.org. Here's Sam Bush doing New Country.

0: leader. Chief Washakie's story is about leadership under pressure and about fighting for your people with both courage and judgment. Honor the heritage. Celebrate the legacy. These are America's stories.
1: Nice day for us today in Wyoming. Plenty of sunshine, warm temperatures. There is a slight chance for showers in the afternoon around Kemmer. And breezy in the south, highs low to mid-80s. And overnight, expect lows mid-40s in the western mountains into the low 50s with clear to partly cloudy skies. 60 degrees now in Jackson, Cody at 70, Rock Springs 67, and 64 in Laramie. 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One from Meals just ahead, and a Wyoming connection there. And we'll remember Frank Beard, drummer for ZZ Top, recently passed away. If you have a request, you can email onair@uwyo.edu. It's California all the way. This is Luna.

Out in Lonely USA, that's new from Meals here on Wyoming Sounds, and a video to boot with that tune from Western AF, based in Wyoming. This is Wyoming Sounds, your music discovery station. Played this one last week, a fun summer song. It's been covered by a number of artists, originally done by Loudon Wainwright III. Here's Head in the Heart's version of the Swimming Song.

0: Loudon Wainwright III, that's Daughter, here on Wyoming Sounds. And before that, Loudon's Swimming Song, done by Head in the Heart, a new cover version of that tune. At 21 after 10, this is Wyoming Sounds with great music on the Western Edge. Another one for New Music Music Wednesday coming up. Sheryl Crow out with the new one, and we remember Frank Beard next.
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4: Death, the end of life, the end of our experiences on this earth and of our very selves. Or is it? 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Scientists and doctors have said biologically that's not possible, and what these people have seen is wishful thinking. Which is it? This week we argue the motion, death is not final. 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
0: Frank Beard, drummer for ZZ Top, passed away on Monday at his ranch in Richmond, Texas, at the age of 77. A good article in the New York Times. The only member of the Texas Power Trio without a beard, he propelled the band's blend of boogie, southern rock, and blues for more than half a century. Billy Gibbons playing lead, and then the late Dusty Hill on bass with their matching beards and sunglasses made them the focal point of ZZ Top stage shows, swinging their hips in unison and spinning their guitars on mounts attached to their belts. Playing with the steady hands at the back, Frank Beard supplied the Texas shuffle and the in-the-pocket groove that propelled their songs. The band had its first taste of real success in 1973 with its third album, Tres Hombres, cracked the Billboard Top 10. We'll hear the first two tracks from Tres Hombres. It's ZZ Top on Wyoming Sounds.

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0: New Music Wednesday with 9-time Grammy winner and Rock and Roll Hall of Fame inductee. That's Sheryl Crow, Freedom Bus, featuring Jesse Wells, the new album. Due out on October 9th, called Pick You Up, exploring themes of hope and unity, showcasing her great songwriting, Sheryl Crow there. It was Chris Isaak before that, Let Me Down Easy, a new one from Vintage Explosion, and remembering the late Frank Beard, drummer for ZZ Top, getting a few tracks from Tres Hombres, starting us off. 15 minutes before 11 o'clock. Thanks for listening to Wyoming Sound. Still to come from Wyoming, Dave Muncik. And we'll get one from Wilco coming up next.
1: 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We'd like to send a special thanks to Elizabeth Brown and David Chapman, Cindy Pomeroy, along with John and Brenda Little, for their leadership circle support.

Going south of the border for a musical shot of tequila there, courtesy of Dave Muncik from Sheridan. That's off the song Teller. It was new music from Jason James. A little reminiscent of old George Jones on Cut the Chain. That's a new one. We heard Aaron with Dodie, another new one, Call When You Can, and ELT, Every Little Thing, Wilco from Summer Teeth. It's a minute before 11 o'clock. Thanks for listening to Wyoming Sounds, your music discovery station, playing the best new music favorites and Wyoming artists. We have a new one from Sierra Farrell coming up in the 11 o'clock hour. Also a request for Charlie Crockett. You can make your request via email on air at uwyo.edu. Here's the fur piece rag. It's Jorma Kaukonen.

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1: NPR News, I'm Lakshmi Singh. President Trump says on Truth Social that he is nominating Dr. Heidi Overton to lead the Food and Drug Administration. Overton has regularly briefed Trump on health policy matters. She was present when the president issued an executive order recently to reduce the number of childhood vaccinations, a move widely criticized by public health experts. The United Arab Emirates says it is suspending all trade with Iran after it came under Iranian missile attack. NPR's Hadil Al-Shalchi has the latest.
2: The Emirati Ministry of Foreign Affairs announced that it was halting all trade, commercial exchanges, and financial transactions with Iran until further notice after what it called, quote, regional escalations. On Tuesday, the UAE's defense ministry said Iranian missiles fell in open water. The Iranian foreign minister denied the allegation. The UAE came under intense fire as Iran targeted U.S. installations in the Gulf and Jordan at the beginning of the almost six-month war that shows no sign of ending. The latest sanction will put increasing pressure on Iran as the U.S. prepares to expand its economic restrictions on the country. Hadil Al-Shalchi, NPR News, Istanbul.
1: Voters in Alaska narrowed the field in races for Congress and governor during yesterday's primary elections. Alaska Public Media's Eric Stone reports all eyes are on the state's U.S. Senate race, which Democrats hope will help them flip the chamber.
3: Democratic former Congresswoman Mary Peltola is leading incumbent Republican Senator Dan Sullivan in the race for Senate. Both will advance to the general election in November, according to a race call by the Associated Press. Who will take the third and fourth spots on the ballot after Alaska's unique top four nonpartisan primary is up in the air. But as of late Thursday night, a retired teacher with the same first and last name as the incumbent Sullivan looked as if he might make the cut. Some Republicans have accused him of trying to siphon votes from the incumbent Sullivan. The teacher, though, insists he's simply fed up with the senator who shares his name. Alaska voters also narrowed a 17-candidate field to four in the race for governor. For NPR News, I'm Eric Stone in Juneau.
1: Kenyan authorities are investigating a helicopter crash that may have involved American lives. ABC News and NBC News both cite the State Department in reporting four U.S. deaths. Kenya's aviation agency says there were seven people on board the aircraft when it went down this morning in a remote part of northern Kenya. The locally owned Lady Lori helicopter says the aircraft was operating a charter flight when it crashed. It was carrying guests with Travel Company and Beyond. Ukrainian President Volodymyr Zelensky's fired one of the most senior members of his government in the wake of a broad corruption investigation that has also implicated a former lawmaker, bank officials, and Ukraine's former justice and energy ministers. Yesterday, the recently ousted defense minister demanded national elections. However, Zelensky says the law bars such a vote while Ukraine is at war with Russia. 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
8: Beautiful sunshine and blue skies across the state today. There is a slight chance for showers this afternoon around Kemmer and breezy in the south with highs low to mid-80s. Clear to partly cloudy tonight. Overnight lows mid-40s in the western mountains into the low 50s. The moon entering its first quarter. And the heat's back on tomorrow with temperatures into the low 90s for Sheridan, Riverton, Casper, and Douglas. Otherwise, highs mostly in the 80s tomorrow. Temperatures around the state now include 69 in Pinedale, Buffalo at 80 degrees, 78 for Douglas, and 76 in Evanston. 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Grady Kirkpatrick with you on this Wednesday morning, 19th of August. Hope you're having a great summer, and we really appreciate you tuning in. One of the more surprising cover songs came in a couple of years ago. We'll get to one from Dolly Parton's Rockstar. Also a new one from Fontaine's D.C.

0: little bit of a different sound for the new Sierra Ferrell, Trying to Love You, here on Wyoming Sounds. A bit of the Memphis soul sound and some layering in that production. It was Two Tickets to Paradise, the Eddie Money tune done by Dolly Parton off her Rockstar album. New Fontaines, D.C., Marianne with Trouble Came Early, Band of Heathens beginning the set. It's 11:23. Thanks for listening to Wyoming Sounds. Got a request for Charlie Crockett coming up, also a new one from Tyler Ballgame, and we'll celebrate the birthday anniversary of drummer Ginger Baker.
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2: Medicare launched a pilot program in July that could make some popular weight loss drugs known as GLP-1s more affordable, but millions of Medicare patients won't qualify.
3: I'm at risk for stroke. I'm pre-diabetic. And yet I can't get it.
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0: 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Ginger Baker, born on this date, 1939, Lewisham in South London, England. Drummer for Cream, along with Eric Clapton and Jack Bruce, also was part of Blind Faith and had quite a style, used two bass drums and was known as the first superstar drummer. We'll get one from Cream. I Feel Free on Wyoming Sounds.

0: Live It Down. That is new from Tyler Ballgame here on Wyoming Sounds. And I Feel Free, Cream, before that.
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0: Yeah, laying down a little Philly soul. Spinners, could it be I'm falling in love? And it was Rise Up from Andra Day before that.
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0: Here and Now, coming up noon until 2 on Wyoming Public Radio. This one from Willie Nelson's classic Stardust album of 1978, it's Blue Skies.

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Then my daddy would look at my mommy and smile as he brushed the hair back from my eyes, and he'd say, "You're

0: Going back to the year 2004, Loretta Lynn teamed up with Jack White on Van Leer Rose, title track from that tune. Of course, Loretta from Butcher Holler, Kentucky, and Charlie Crockett in Kentucky Too Long, that one by request, and Beautiful Blue Skies. Willie Nelson beginning the set. We have another request coming up next.
1: This is Archives on the Air. The Batman television program aired on ABC twice weekly beginning in January of 1966. The show inspired mountains of fan mail. Generations of children had grown up reading Batman comics, but the TV show became a cultural phenomenon for adults and kids alike. School teachers assigned essays about Batman to their students. Entire elementary school classes sent in fan mail. Kids were fascinated by the Batcave, the Batmobile, and its multitude of gadgets. Some even formed bat clubs. Many requested autographed photos of Batman and Robin. Batmania had overtaken the nation. Adults wrote in appreciation for the show's campy humor. Talent agents wrote in to suggest their clients be considered for a role as a Batman villain. You can read Batman fan mail in the William Dozier papers at UW's American Heritage Center.

0: That's Van Devere doing the Wild Mercury, and by request, Love Song. Jethro Tull coming off Living in the Past at a couple of minutes. Make that 30 seconds before noon. 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
3: From NPR and WBUR Boston, I'm Indira Lakshmanan.
4: And I'm Rob Schmitz. It's Here and Now. Coming up, the latest from the Florida primaries, with interesting results for the Democrats as they try to win a first statewide race since 2018.
3: Also, as he departs as NPR's Africa correspondent, Emmanuel Akinwotu talks about what he learned about a vast and varied continent.
5: It's been kind of a professional journey and a personal journey, understanding my roots more deeply and also understanding this region.
4: And a look at AI bots, from concerns about digital ones.
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4: To the failure of physical ones.
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8: The news is first. Live from NPR News in Washington, I'm Lakshmi Singh. Three of the candidates President Trump endorsed ended up losing in yesterday's Republican primaries in Florida and Wyoming. NPR's Tamara Keith reports there may be some cracks emerging in the president's grip on the Republican Party.
9: The win rate for candidates President Trump has endorsed remains well over 90%. But in the crowded primary field for Florida's 19th congressional district, Trump endorsed late, and his pick came in second. Scandal-plagued Congressman Corey Mills failed in his bid for re-election in Florida's 7th congressional district. Trump had endorsed him early, but in an after-the-fact social media post, the president claimed he had told Mills to drop out. In Wyoming's Republican gubernatorial primary, Trump's endorsed candidate also lost to a more moderate Republican, and it wasn't even close. Tamara Keith, NPR News.
8: President Trump confirms on social media today that he is nominating Dr. Heidi Overton for Food and Drug Administration Commissioner. Overton is a White House advisor and has regularly briefed the president on health policy issues. She was present when Trump recently issued an executive order to reduce the number of childhood vaccinations, a move that has been widely criticized by public health experts in the U.S. President Trump says the U.S. and Canada reached a last-minute deal to delay 50% U.S. tariffs on $20 billion worth of Canadian products.
10: The tariffs will be non-existent for our farmers. Our farmers were paying tremendous tariffs into Canada, and those tariffs are going to be totally eviscerated, down to zero.
8: The sanctions were due to take effect after midnight this morning. Canadian Prime Minister Mark Carney says there was significant progress in negotiations with the Americans, adding there is more work to do. Ukraine launched another swarm of hundreds of drones deep into Russia overnight. The attack comes amid a wider Ukrainian campaign targeting Russian energy and logistics hubs. From Moscow, NPR's Charles Maines has the latest.
11: This time, Ukrainian drones struck an oil refinery and damaged a residential building in the Republic of Bashkortostan. The region's governor, Rady Khabirov, confirmed the Ukrainian attack and said the drones had caused a fire at an oil facility already undergoing maintenance from previous Ukrainian strikes. Sustained Ukrainian attacks across Russia's energy and logistics sectors have caused rolling gas shortages across much of Russia this summer, with just a third of gas stations nationwide currently offering petrol for sale. That's meant long lines for drivers and government-imposed caps on how much gas can be purchased once Russians actually reach the pump. Charles Maines, NPR News, Moscow.
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13: For Wyoming Public Radio News, I'm Charles Pelkey. State Senator Eric Barlow of Gillette cinched the Republican nomination for state governor yesterday. Barlow beat out three other Republicans, Megan Dagenfelder, who had been endorsed by President Trump, and Brent Bean, who had been endorsed by the Wyoming GOP. Kurt Blake was also on the ticket. The win is nationally considered a sign of the limitations of Trump's influence. Barlow ran on a message of lowering the political temperature in the state, limited government, and supporting young people so they can afford to stay in Wyoming. On his website, he said, quote, "I will support a robust economy with policies that strengthen our core industries of minerals and energy, tourism and hospitality, and agriculture, as well as small businesses." Barlow is a veterinarian and a rancher and was first elected to the House in 2012, serving as Speaker from 2021 to 2023, when he won election to the state Senate. In the November general election, he'll face off against Democratic candidate Kenneth Kasner of Elk Mountain. Unless Congress takes up the issue, Wyomingites who have paid into Social Security for their entire working lives could see their benefits cut. Public News Service's Eric Galatis has more.
14: Program trustees have released a report suggesting monthly checks could be cut by up to 22% by 2032. One in five Americans receive benefits, and it's the biggest source of income for people who can no longer work. Bill Sweeney with AARP points to recent polling showing that 8 in 10 people age 50 or older don't want lawmakers to cut Social Security in order to save it like they did back in 1983.
15: The last thing they need to be doing when prices for everything are going up and people are stretched so thin is to look at cutting Social Security even further. What they need to do is shore up the finances without cutting the benefits that people have earned.
14: The revenue shortfall is largely due to declining fertility and immigration rates, which means fewer workers contributing Social Security payroll taxes. I'm Eric Galatis.
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4: And I'm Rob Schmitz. It's Here and Now. Florida Democrats took competing paths in last night's primary elections as they try to win their first statewide race since 2018. They chose a Democratic Socialist instead of the establishment candidate in the state's U.S. Senate.

0: Medicare launched a pilot program in July that could make some popular weight loss drugs known as GLP-1s more affordable, but millions of Medicare patients won't qualify.
1: I'm at risk for stroke. I'm pre-diabetic, and yet I can't get it.
0: I'm Mary Louise Kelly. That story on the next All Things Considered from NPR News.
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6: It's Here and Now. For 4 years, Emmanuel Akinwotu brought NPR audiences deep and vibrant stories from across the African continent. He took listeners to an Afro-Brazilian cultural festival in Lagos, Nigeria.
7: Nigerians never need an excuse to have a party. But as excuses go, the Vanti Carnival stands out.
6: He went to Sudan as it was reeling from years of civil war.
7: While a tentative peace holds in Khartoum, beyond the capital, whole communities have been scattered, living fractured lives in displacement camps like this one in Darfur.
8: Here you can see the sorrow. Here you can see the hungers. Here you can see the diseases.
6: Most recently, he traversed a 600-mile West African superhighway from Nigeria to Ivory Coast to tell countless human stories along the way.
7: Almost everyone who travels by road west from Lagos to Abidjan knows the toughest part of the journey is at the beginning, on the notorious Lagos-Badagry Road towards the border with Benin.
6: His tenure at NPR has now come to an end, and he joins us to talk about the most important stories he told us from Africa. Emmanuel, welcome.
7: Thanks for having me.
6: So you joined NPR 4 years ago, but you've been reporting from Africa for a decade. What has it been like for the past 10 years, and what a huge task to report from such a large and varied continent?
7: Absolutely. No, it's been a pleasure overwhelmingly, and such a privilege covering so many big and consequential stories that really are only becoming more consequential because the continent is, you know, really rapidly growing. It's one of the fastest growing regions in the world with a really young population, you know, median age of around 19 in most parts of Africa. And so this is a continent with so many challenges, but also so much promise. And people are navigating these dynamics really just to try and better their lives. And within that are so many stories, from insecurity to technology, creative industries, climate change and cultural development that, you know, really are at the nexus of how everyday people are trying to get on and prosper.
6: You were born in London to parents from Nigeria, but you talk about how you made the decision to go in the opposite direction as an adult. Tell us why.
7: Yeah, I think when I made that move, my parents weren't very happy about it. And they didn't really understand why I was going back to a place they had left for better opportunities. But, you know, I grew up in a very Nigerian, a very Yoruba community in London and felt very in touch with my culture in a way. But there's only so much that you can be connected to that from the diaspora. I always really wanted to kind of be more closely connected to that myself and on my own terms. And so I wanted to be an international reporter, and I thought it'd be great to start back home. And what I thought would be a few years has become a decade, and it's been really a kind of, you know, professional journey and a personal journey of understanding my roots more deeply, and also understanding so much about this country and this region that is so just endlessly complicated and fascinating.
6: Mm. You made a recent 600-mile journey along the coast of West Africa from Nigeria to Ivory Coast. First, tell us why you wanted to go on this trip and who you met along the way.
7: I've been on this road trip from Lagos to Abidjan, and we met so many young people who are moving around across this 600-mile urban corridor. And one of the reasons why I went on this trip, or one of the things that was in my head as I went on this trip, was people like my dad who left the country and who are leaving African countries are actually just a small part of the wider story of migration in Africa. The majority of people who are moving around aren't leaving to go to Europe or to the US, as is so often depicted. Actually, they're leaving and going to neighboring countries. And so actually, that is a much more important and much more significant story of migration that is happening. But actually, we don't see that much of it. And there's so many people in this region that, you know, they might be born in one country, but they have ethnic ties, cultural ties that are way broader than that, that cross a lot of these colonial era borders. One such person is someone who I met, Temidire Alesh. She is an entrepreneur. She has a business, a tourism business called Omi. And she was really fascinating in just describing why this region is home to her.
9: There's towns in Togo where they speak Yoruba as well, and in Cotonou as well, right? And my mom, right, was a trader who would buy from Senegal and Ghana and then sell the fabrics to Nigeria. And so there's a way in which that shaped me. And now I've been trying to marry this identity of like being a Lagosian and this experience of a way of being that I grew up in.
7: At the same time, while there are so many fascinating features of this region, there are also some developments that really present a real challenge for policymakers. A lot of cities in West Africa are developing in a way inspired by cities like Dubai, trying to create these kind of shiny, affluent enclaves. But actually, in many ways, that type of development is making life harder for the very people who need development most. And we saw this in Benin when we went driving from Cotonou to Ouidah, two cities along the coast, and saw so many homes, hundreds of homes and businesses that have been demolished to make way for tourism along the coastline. We met a man called Ahisu Fenat who was weeping. He was explaining that they had their lands legally, that they had bought it legally, but that the government had demolished it anyway.
10: The thing made me sick because my dad, he spent a lot of money for him. Because he bought this place more than 20 years ago.
7: This journey was really a window into this restless movement, urban movement along this corridor, and how people are trying to search for opportunities and how hard it is for them to make that realized.
6: What have been the biggest challenges for you in reporting from Africa for an American audience, and what's missing from the reporting we get here?
7: I think a challenge at times is connecting stories to international audiences in a way that just shows them that actually we are, in so many ways, we're all the same. We all want the same things for our lives. And that's constantly a challenge to achieve, not because people don't understand that, but because, you know, we're divided by culture and distance, and we're in our various bubbles. And that's really a challenge that I really kind of take on, because just to kind of give us a sense of shared humanity.
6: Emmanuel Akinwotu is the outgoing Africa correspondent for NPR based in Lagos, Nigeria. Emmanuel, thank you so much.
7: Thanks for having me. Thank you.
6: You can find Emmanuel's reporting from the West African coast, including an interactive feature with photos and videos, at npr.org/West Africa.
11: There's a new Matthew McConaughey movie in theaters right now. The Rivals of Emziah King follows a beekeeper trying to fight threats to a small town honey business. Producers used more than 1 million real bees for the filming. Lauren Linehan with member station WBHM got a behind-the-scenes look with one of the Alabama beekeepers who helped train the cast and crew.
12: Matthew McConaughey holds a queen bee between two fingers.
13: Every queen to survive. Always from birth. Without her, I won't survive.
12: In this scene, the bees begin to swarm around him. They eventually cover his entire hand, looking like a huge swollen oven mitt.
13: That's why wherever she goes, the whole community swarms to her.
12: None of that uses special effects. Just 12,000 wing co-stars on McConaughey's bare hand.
14: They wanted a promise that the bees are not going to sting.
12: The bees live here with Adam Hickman, a professional beekeeper. He owns Foxhound Bee Company in Irondale, Alabama. The entire film was shot in the state, so Hickman became the film's expert on working with real bees.
14: The director, Andrew Patterson, did not want any of the cast to wear bee suits at all. No gloves, no suits, no jackets, no veils, nothing.
12: Unlike a wasp or a hornet, Hickman says honeybees don't want to sting you because they'll die immediately. Bees will only sting when they feel threatened. So Foxhound Bee Company taught the actors how to have calm and confident body language when handling the hives.
14: At the very, very end, we got done with training. We took off our veils and we stepped maybe like 30 yards away. And one bee, just one bee, would not leave us alone and ended up stinging Matthew on his hairline. And it ended up swelling up half his face.
12: But by the time the movie wrapped, there were only 5 bee stings through the entire production. That's because Hickman works with Italian honeybees. They're known for their gentle demeanor. Another trick is using a smoker.
14: So when you open the hive, naturally they're gonna like set off alarm pheromones. And if you put smoke in the air, it makes it harder for them to communicate with each other.
12: So they leave the beekeeper alone. But one of the most impressive tricks happens in the last scene of the movie with actress Angelina Looking Glass, a beekeeping beard. Here's how it works. The beekeepers put the queen in a tiny plastic cage hidden on Looking Glass. They also used a spray that released bee pheromones. Soon, the colony smelled the queen's pheromones and swarmed around her. The result? Looking Glass covered in 10,000 bees from head to toe. In The Rivals of Amziah King, the bees certainly stole the show. For NPR News, I'm Lauren Linehan in Irondale, Alabama.
11: 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Here and Now, Anytime is a great way to catch up on the latest news, and it arrives just in time for your afternoon commute. You can find it wherever you listen. It's Here and Now.

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1: I'm Rob Schmitz. We wrap up our week-long look at law enforcement's growing AI entanglement with surveillance and Flock, a company in the news for all the wrong reasons.
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1: I'm Indira Lakshmanan. In once freewheeling Hong Kong, dozens of bookstores have been forced to close down in the face of China's political crackdown. But the fight for free expression persists.
2: It's been common at any point where there's crisis in Hong Kong to talk about the death of the city. And I think it's important to realize that there's a spirit that perseveres.
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0: damage and death with airstrikes, but were very unlikely to commit ground troops, which would be costly and politically risky. I'm just wondering, when this started, what did your own knowledge and intuition tell you about how it might go?
1: Well, when you look historically at operations that have focused on using air power, whether that's aircraft or missiles, to try to change the behavior of another state, that there's a lot of debate and little evidence that air power alone normally produces a durable political outcome. And the one that the attacking state is looking to achieve, in part because a lot of nations have a deeper interest in the situation than the U.S. does. This is something that is existential to them, whether it would be Milosevic in Kosovo in 1999 or the Iranian regime today. So in these situations, the asymmetry of interest, the fact that the country is only willing to use air power, is normally an indication that they aren't willing to go all in and pay the terrible costs that sometimes might be associated with using pure brute force and deploying ground forces to achieve a goal.
0: There's been a lot of reporting that this conflict has depleted supplies of critical munitions among U.S. arsenals. That's been disputed by the administration. There was a Washington Post report that a couple of weeks ago, Trump confronted Defense Secretary Pete Hegseth at a cabinet retreat at Camp David, saying he thought this issue had been addressed, and Hegseth blamed one of his deputies for the problem. The White House press secretary called this 100% fake news. Do you find these reports credible?
1: Yes, they are absolutely credible for particular types of weapons. I think you can holistically say that the U.S. military still has deep stockpiles of even precision-guided weapons, but they tend to be short-range ones that you have to get close to the target to attack it and drop a bomb. Something like the JDAM, we've heard a lot about that. It is a dumb bomb that has a tail kit attached that allows it to be guided by GPS and to precisely hit targets. But you need to be nearby. The U.S. has lots of those. They have lots of glide bombs. They have lots of shorter range missiles and rockets. Where they have shortfalls are in some of the more exquisite systems that are longer range, which tends to drive up the cost of the weapon because going farther requires a bigger airframe and there's just sort of compounding costs that occur. So they're more expensive. We buy fewer of them typically. And then also on the defensive side, the surface-to-air missiles or the defensive interceptors, such as the Patriot missile or the THAAD interceptors, these are very expensive, sophisticated weapons that are basically able to hit an incoming ballistic missile that's moving incredibly quickly, sometimes maneuvering, and protect whatever it is stationed by. And we definitely don't have enough of those.
0: Yeah, Patriot missiles cost about $4 million each, is that right?
1: Yeah, I think something like 3.9 is around for the newest variant of the missile, which is quite capable and has proven itself to be very good on the battlefields in both Ukraine and actually the Middle East, just expensive and difficult to make.
0: Is the concern that the U.S. won't be able to defend its Gulf allies and U.S. bases, or that it'll be less able to launch offensive strikes against Iran, or both?
1: It's both. They're intertwined. And this is one of the interesting tensions with the situation that the U.S. finds itself in. You know, you can sit back and wait and use either your ground base, like the Patriot or the THAAD, or sea-based air defenses, which means they're on one of the destroyers or cruisers in the region, to protect your allies or U.S. bases in the region where U.S. forces are stationed. But those stockpiles are running low, they're finite, and they're not going to be replenished in the next 2 to 3 years. The other option is to go on the offensive and begin to pressure Iran again by hunting for its missile and drone launchers. That's been a stated objective of this campaign since the beginning. And it seems like the U.S. has actually had pretty notable success in some ways at this, but nowhere near to the extent to which the administration has claimed. So part of this is a problem that it's just incredibly difficult to find what are often small trucks

0: or sometimes bigger trucks for the larger ballistic missiles that can blend in, that hide. Iran has underground shelters, so they pull them out, shoot, and then move again and go somewhere else to hide, which means you have to be looking constantly at them to actually track their movement and find them and then get a weapon on them that can destroy them. And a lot of the standoff weapons the U.S. uses, like the Tomahawk cruise missile or JASSM, fly slowly. So they're not particularly well suited for these quick targets. So going on the offensive and suppressing Iranian missiles and drones or destroying them would require restarting the air campaign at a new level. But the bases in the region have proven to be incredibly vulnerable. And those are bases that U.S. forces and aircraft would have to use because the United States Air Force mostly has short-range fighter aircraft. So they have to be based nearby. They're going to need tankers. And you would have to assume that Iran would be attacking the bases more regularly to prevent the U.S. from resuming this air campaign.
1: Are there cases where you can see these shortages having an effect on a battlefield strategy and tactics, specific cases where the effect is clear?
0: Well, it seems, and this is just my supposition, but it's clear that the administration is frustrated with this situation and really wants to get out of it. And the president is prone to bluster and making threats, but, you know, past behavior suggests he will follow through on them if it seems like it's going to be at a reasonable cost. And I think right now the real issue is the costs are too high. So seizing any of the islands, trying to seize any of the territory in Iran would be prohibitively costly because those pieces of territory are very close to Iran and there could be missile and drone launchers all over that could easily range them. So U.S. forces would be sitting ducks and would have to be prepared to endure and survive through sustained attacks. Similarly, if you were to think about trying to escort ships through the strait, right? Opening the strait seems to be at the heart of the conflict right now. And Iran is reveling in its newfound power, the fact that it has closed the strait and it has the upper hand. And I think every time the U.S. goes on the offensive, they've realized that Iran has shown that it will retaliate. And so they have to be prepared to defend not only their bases, but their allies and partners in the region as well.
1: We need to take a break here. Let me reintroduce you. We are speaking with Stacey Pettyjohn. She's a senior fellow and the director of the defense program at the Center for a New American Security. We'll continue our conversation in just a moment. 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
2: Today's programming is made possible in part by generous gifts from Kim and Walt Gasson, Ginger Page, along with Karina Osberg of Osberg Law in Buffalo, dedicated to ensuring the future of public radio in Wyoming.
1: This is Fresh Air, and we're talking about some of the challenges the U.S. military faces in the war with Iran with Stacey Pettyjohn. She's a senior fellow and director of the defense program at the Center for a New American Security. Has the United States rotated some of its forces out of the region, some of those that had been used in the initial attacks on Iran?
0: I don't think it has actually taken any forces out yet. It has been announced that they're going to be moving one of the aircraft carriers that's been on an incredibly prolonged deployment. And a part of the operations against Iran is supposed to leave soon, but they're waiting for its replacement to get on station since it is sailing from East Asia into the Middle East.
1: Right. That's the USS Abraham Lincoln. I mean, that's become quite a public controversy. As you know, there have been reporting of food shortages, broken toilets, moldy showers. And have you heard of issues like that in other parts of the military?
0: I have. I think this is an incredibly disruptive deployment for many forces, including those on the ground, because the U.S. has essentially vacated the large bases that it would typically and has in the past operated from in Qatar, Bahrain, Kuwait, the UAE because those bases have been attacked so many times. So it's not clear to me exactly where they're operating from, but I know they don't have the usual support and amenities that are provided at these locations, and that they're instead working from, living in, and moving around in distributed locations to reduce their vulnerability to attack.
1: Huh, that's interesting. So it's not just the length of the deployment. It's the fact that support bases have been damaged, attacked, and in some cases abandoned.
0: Basically, yeah. It will be very interesting to see what the U.S. does when this, if this war ever ends, in terms of its peacetime presence in the region, because it was heavily concentrated around the Gulf and in those very vulnerable big bases. And it seems like it would be unwise to begin to, you know, bring in large warships to Bahrain to go to port, or park big aircraft or even little aircraft, F-35s, tankers, AWACS, at any of these locations, because they could easily be attacked at any point. We've already seen that there have been tankers that were hit on the ground, I think, in Saudi Arabia, along with the airborne battle management aircraft, the AWACS, and those are pretty difficult losses to replace in any near term.
1: Yeah, and I read that there was an early Iranian attack on the U.S. Navy base in Bahrain, which was the headquarters of the U.S. Navy Fifth Fleet in the region. And, you know, that, I guess that's directly contributed to these problems with supporting ships like the USS Abraham Lincoln.
0: It definitely has. And I think you've seen the Navy has been diverted to other locations that are farther away and harder for Iran to hit. Eventually, they received permission to go to Diego Garcia, the British territory in the Chagos Islands, where the U.S. Flies a bomber aircraft, but there's also a naval base there. But these aren't places that are typical port calls and not where the U.S. typically operates from. So I assume they don't have the stores of supplies that would be needed for the people, let alone the equipment and munitions and different other materials that are needed for replenishment.
1: Yeah, that's like 2,200 miles from the Gulf, right?
0: It is.
1: Yeah.
0: And it looks like Iran fired at it at one point, probably because the U.S. was using it. They previously would send sometimes ships, if not to Bahrain, they would port in Oman. But, you know, the relationship with Oman is a bit fraught right now, and it's clearly those locations are also vulnerable.
1: Yeah, I want to just talk a moment about that relationship with Oman. They were, I believe, according to the ceasefire announced in June, to work with Iran on managing the Strait of Hormuz. The ceasefire, of course, fell apart officially, terminated on Monday. And in an interview on Fox News, President Trump said something to the effect that Oman was a problem, that if they get in the way, we'll bomb the expletive out of them. What on earth is going on here?
0: Oman is an interesting country that has quietly had a reasonably close relationship with the U.S. and allowed the U.S. military to operate from some bases on its territory since the 1970s, but it also has maintained good relations with Iran. And Oman has been trying to play that sort of mediating role between Tehran and Washington and find some sort of solution that would allow the strait to be reopened, because the region's economy is so dependent on it. And that has angered the president, because it goes against his claims that the U.S. does control the strait and that it already is open. And he sees it as, I guess, some form of betrayal.
1: Mm. Let's talk about the shortages of these weapons, particularly, you know, the Patriot missiles and the THAAD interceptors. That's an acronym for Defense Against Long-Term Ballistic Missiles, right? Is this a failure of planning by the Pentagon? I mean, why are these shortages occurring?
0: Yes, partially it is a failure of planning, but that's not the entire reason that they're running short. The Pentagon has a tendency to shortchange munitions buys every year. They're one of the smaller things that is purchased in large quantities, so you can cut them and with the intention to buy more next year. And if you go back and look through budget documents, you could see the planned ramp up after cutting it 1 year. But the problem is that happens again and again. So in the budget deals, the services tend to prioritize their big weapons, that is their ships, their aircraft, their tanks, and they would rather buy them and they'll figure out the ammo later. Well, now we find ourselves in the situation where we don't have enough of these missiles, the air defense ones or the offensive ones, that are incredibly important and that help protect American service members' lives. Because they can conduct offensive strikes from far away or defend their bases in the region.
1: And it's not easy to ramp up production quickly?
0: No, it's not. And industry is hesitant to do so for good reasons, because year to year, the buys have been incredibly volatile. You find that 1 year we'll buy zero Tomahawks, the next year we'll buy 100. And if you think about how any business runs and makes a profit, they can't have these big gaps in terms of their ability to sell their product. And since the defense companies have one major purchaser, that is the Department of Defense, they're beholden to its buys. And that volatility means that they have, you know, production lines that are lying there fallow, which is not profitable and is something that's difficult for them to carry as publicly traded companies. Many of them are. And they'll lose people, the skilled people who work there. So when there's a decision to expand, it tends to take 12 months to 2 years to actually begin to see an increase in output.
1: So what is the Defense Department doing about these shortages?
0: So they are doing a lot. The Deputy Secretary of Defense has made munitions a priority, as it was in the last administration, but clearly enough wasn't achieved in that term. And the main initiative has been identifying about a dozen critical munitions that the Pentagon has issued multi-year procurement frameworks for. That's a really jargony term to mean that they're trying to lay out, instead of annually, which is typically they say, we're going to buy 50 Tomahawks this year and we plan to buy these others this other year, but it's not binding. Say, we're going to buy X many for 5 or 7 years, which I think helps to signal to industry that there is going to be sustained investment. The problem is they still have to issue the contracts and actually pass the money for these ramp ups to begin. And for the most part, that has been taking longer to follow. So the Pentagon announced Monday that it had reached new contracts with RTX to expand Tomahawk production. So this is the next step that needs to happen. But if you look at the president's budget request this year, the ramp-ups in all of these munitions, how many they're asking to buy and for how many years, are in many, many instances, 6, 8, 14, 20 times what we have bought typically in the recent past. And that's going to be a pretty extraordinary ask of industry to expand its production that much.
1: Right. And even in the best case for the Defense Department, it's not going to get any of these weapons in the next few months, right?
0: No, the lead time, the amount of time it'll take until a weapon is delivered, is in many instances 2.5 to 4 years. So these aren't going to appear and begin to refill stockpiles for some time, which is why you also see there is increasingly a push for the Pentagon to buy new weapons that it currently doesn't have that are simpler and cheaper. So the idea is you can buy more of them. They hopefully are easier to produce, so you can sort of tap into that idea of, you know, World War II mobilization. You don't need as skilled of labor. You don't need as bespoke of machine tools to produce these. But this is something that they're just beginning to do. They're looking at having cheap cruise missiles, perhaps a cheap Patriot interceptor that won't be as good as the MSE missile that is sort of the gold standard right now, but can provide some of the air and missile defense capability.
1: We need to take another break here. Let me reintroduce you. We are speaking with Stacey Pettijohn. She is a senior fellow and director of the defense program at the Center for a New American Security. She'll be back to talk more about the military situation in Iran after this short break. I'm Dave Davies, and this is Fresh Air.

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2: This is Fresh Air. I'm Dave Davies. We're talking about the military challenges the United States faces 5.5 months into the war with Iran. There's been considerable reporting in the American media about the depletion of U.S. weapons stockpiles and the continuing threat Iran can pose to American bases and allies in the Persian Gulf region. Our guest is Stacy Pettijohn. Pettijohn is a senior fellow and director of the defense program at the Center for a New American Security. We recorded our conversation yesterday. I want to talk a bit about drones. You know, one of the issues the United States faces is that they have a lot of really expensive weapons that cost a lot and take a long time to produce and are very effective. But as warfare has developed recently, particularly in the Ukraine conflict, people are using smaller, lighter drones to considerable effect. So I wanted to talk about that. You know, we talk about drones. There are all kinds of drones. I mean, some are as big as airplanes and look like airplanes and can be in the air for a long time and go great distances. Some of them are almost as small as the ones we see buzzing around parks and beaches. The United States has kind of focused so far on the higher-end stuff, the expensive stuff, right?
3: Yes. The Pentagon likes its gold-plated, you know, sort of weapons. And typically with new weapons programs, it looks to make an improved model of something that already has. So something that's better, that goes faster, that is hard to see on a radar, that has a bigger warhead, goes farther, whatever it may be. And what you've seen globally is that because of the development and improvements to widely available commercial technologies, things like GPS, things like batteries, cameras, that there are these largely commercially derived drones or one-way attack weapons. They're essentially sort of not very good cruise missiles that have proliferated and that are allowing a lot of actors, a lot of different countries, but even some non-state actors like the Houthis and Hezbollah and some of the Iraqi militias to launch standoff attacks. And that has been a real shift. And they're doing so at a fraction of the price of any of the U.S. missiles that cost multi-million dollars.
2: You said standoff attacks. What do you mean?
3: So they don't have to be very close by the target that they're hitting. I'm excluding the smallest drones right here, which have been incredibly important in Ukraine and in other wars in like Nagorno-Karabakh and Libya. But when we talk about the longer range drones that Iran is using right now to attack U.S. forces and different countries in the Gulf, these go hundreds or 1,000, almost 2,000 miles. And they're basically cheap cruise missiles that previously Iran didn't have. Russia didn't have them. They're using them against Ukraine. So if you look at this larger drone and this bigger class, it has provided a new sort of weapon that used to only be available to the United States and really advanced militaries.
2: And Iran has developed this since the war or leading up to the war?
3: Well, before the war, it's the drone that gets the most attention is called the Shahed 136. It's a delta wing drone. It looks like a triangle, can carry about a 100-pound warhead and go over 1,500 miles. and it essentially flies into its target and explodes. And Iran has several different variants of this. It has a slightly smaller one, the Shahed 131, has the Shahed 101 that goes about 400 miles, only a 20-pound warhead that a lot of its proxies in Yemen and Iraq have used. And these have provided it with a lot of depth in terms of its ability to reach out and strike U.S. bases and different countries in the region.
2: And how much did those cost to build, the Shahed drones?
3: The estimates vary. You go from like $20,000 to $50,000, maybe $70,000 for a more exquisite variant. The interesting fact is that Iran's now in a position, it gave these Shahed 136 drones to Russia in 2022 when Russia had used up a lot of its more sophisticated cruise and ballistic missiles in the opening months of the war against Ukraine. And Russia learned how to produce these drones, Iran taught it, and it has since improved them. They're called Garands there, and it has these dramatically improved variants that are still quite cheap and that continue to form the core of the airstrikes that Russia launches against Ukraine every day. They're firing hundreds of them in at a time right now.
2: So is the United States military moving towards more nimble and inexpensive tactics and weapons?
3: For counter-drone defenses, it definitely is. In 2023, 2024, you'll remember there were a lot of attacks on U.S. bases in Iraq by Iraqi Shia militias using Iranian-built drones. And then there was the attacks on shipping in the Red Sea by the Houthis. And the U.S. military learned through those operations and sort of adapted in real time where destroyers, the big Navy warships that are out there, instead of firing standard missile 2, which is an expensive interceptor, or standard missile 6, started using its 5-inch cannon. And they've begun to acquire specialized munition that's better at getting the drones. The Army similarly started using Coyote interceptors and different types of defenses. They still don't have enough of these cheaper, more cost-effective systems. One of the most, I think, useful ones that the U.S. forces have found in the Middle East has been using fighter aircraft that are in the sky and armed with relatively cheap guided rockets to shoot down the drones. And the interceptor's cheap, but actually having the aircraft up there flying around is not as cheap. And those aircraft are reliant on those vulnerable forward bases. But they have learned a lot. There's still more to go and a lot more equipment to be procured and training to happen.
2: You know, there was a story, I think it was in the Wall Street Journal, about some war games in Europe, which the United States, as I believe, was on one side, and Ukrainians were on another side, and the Ukrainians got the better of them because they had gotten so effective and sophisticated at using drones in battlefield situations. You saw this, I assume. What does that tell us?
3: It tells us that the U.S. military and its NATO allies have a long way to go in terms of adaptation. These are the smaller drones we're talking about here, more like quadcopters and smaller fixed-wing ones that maybe go 20 to 50, maybe 60 miles. And I've heard for years from Ukrainians that when they have left Ukraine to go and be trained by NATO elsewhere, that they found the training to be incredibly unrealistic and not reflecting the realities of the battlefield that they'd been on every day. And in part, that's due to restrictions that the U.S. and many Western European countries have about using jamming and electronic warfare in their territories and in their airspace, because it can interfere with, you know, civilian air traffic and, you know, your ability to use GPS on your phone, things that make people upset. But it's also, I think, the scale and the number of drones that are up in the air at any given time in Ukraine on the front lines, these smaller tactical drones. The battlefield's just really saturated with them, and it is very hard to operate as a cohesive unit and to come together, you know, mass forces where you're collectively in the same place to take some sort of offensive action and not be seen. And that's something that I don't think the U.S. military has fully internalized and figured out how to adapt to.
2: We need to take a break here. Let me reintroduce you. We are speaking with Stacey Pettyjohn. She's a senior fellow and the director of the defense program at the Center for a New American Security. We'll continue our conversation in just a moment. This is Fresh Air.
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2: This is Fresh Air, and we're talking about some of the challenges the U.S. military faces in the war with Iran with Stacey Pettyjohn. She's a senior fellow and director of the defense program at the Center for a New American Security. If drone warfare represents, you know, a new way to fight, who is getting it right? Who's best at producing and using drones? Is it Ukraine?
3: Ukraine is definitely one of the best at producing and using drones and at innovating in terms of how they employ them. In the war against Russia that began in 2022, repeatedly Ukraine has been the first mover and come up with a new way to use a drone, like the first-person view drones, which are the small, really fast quadcopters that are racing drones that have become ubiquitous on the battlefield now. They're one of the most common weapons that causes the most damage on the front lines. And Ukraine innovated that tactic. You've seen them in the Black Sea using drone boats to attack the Russian Black Sea fleet and essentially opening up the waterway so that they can export grain from Odessa. So that has had strategic significance. And then more recently, Ukraine has built up these longer range drones that have reached deep into Russia and been attacking oil infrastructure, causing fuel shortages throughout the country, and also increasingly isolating Crimea, which has sort of been Russia's crown jewel, what it annexed in 2014, and a key base for its military. But now it's having trouble resupplying it there, and its forces are constantly under attack from long-range air and sea drones from Ukraine. Russia's also really good. And they have emulated Ukraine in a way and more quickly than I would have anticipated. And what Russia's advantage is scaling production. And, you know, they're producing more than 6,000 of the Garand, their version of the Shahed, the long-range drones, now a month. And they just have that scale advantage that Ukraine hasn't quite achieved.
2: Right. You know, it's pretty remarkable that Ukraine could build this new industry while they're under this existential threat, and their very capital is being bombed. How did they put this together so quickly?
3: It was very diffuse, and it still is pretty diffuse. And that's one of the challenges. You have all these innovative people who have gotten into this because it's existential for them. They're under attack. There is an immediate need. So they're willing to try things that might be risky and to explore options that a much more conservative state in peacetime like the U.S. military wouldn't do. But it has meant that there are lots of small sort of artisanal drone shops. Almost every unit on the front lines has its own drone sort of detachment that manufactures them behind the front lines, but that they rely on. So that means that it's just really distributed, and it makes it harder to achieve the economies of scale that like the Russians do, and to produce as many of the same systems and have everyone trained on the same systems. There's value in it, right? They're probably harder to counter because everybody's not using the same type of drones. They're not using the same type of tactics, but not being standardized also has its downsides.
2: Is the United States simply too big to produce drones like Ukraine?
3: Well, in the exact same way that Ukraine produces them, yes. One of the biggest challenges that the U.S. faces in producing small drones is that the U.S. military is required to not use Chinese parts. So they need a friendly nation or non-Chinese subcomponents. And Chinese companies like DJI dominate the commercial small drone market. They have some enormous share, something like 70 or 80% worldwide. And that means that they have a lot of efficiencies in the way that they produce it and can drive costs down. And it has dominated the market for so long, and it's so far ahead, and its economies of scale are huge, that finding components that are not made in China is really difficult, and they tend to be a lot more expensive. So what happens is that U.S. companies end up making inferior drones because they don't have all the expertise that these Chinese companies have that cost more because they're trying not to rely on Chinese components.
2: I want to talk about a couple of other issues in the defense world. You know, the depletion of U.S. defensive munitions has raised concerns about its ability to defend Taiwan or deter a military assault on Taiwan from China. How much of a problem do you think this poses for the defense of Taiwan?
3: It's a huge problem. The U.S.'s stated strategy right now is one of deterrence by denial, meaning that it wants to be able to defeat an invasion should China decide to attack Taiwan. And there are real questions whether it could do so given the munition stockpiles that it has right now. Before Operation Epic Fury, before we began this war against Iran, the U.S. didn't have enough of critical munitions for that war. When we would run war games, U.S. forces would typically run out within 7 to 10 days of long-range maritime strike weapons, so missiles that can sink boats, of air defense weapons, of long-range surface attack weapons would be running short. So now that we're facing the situation that the U.S. finds itself in now in 2026, where many of these same weapons that would be needed in a conflict in Asia have been further depleted, it is a bit of a conundrum, and I think does push the United States to see what it can do more with cheaper variants, whether they're cruise missiles or cheap drones. The problem is still that because of the geography of the Pacific and the distances there, they have to be pretty long range, so they're not going to be super cheap.
2: So that's assuming the United States doesn't have these weapons embedded in the island of Taiwan, right?
3: Correct. Right. And that could change. When the U.S. military thinks about defending Taiwan, they plan to fight from bases in Japan, maybe the Philippines, Guam, the Northern Marianas, Alaska, Australia, not on Taiwan proper. I do think Taiwan could make use of a lot of very small, cheap drones to bolster its defenses and its asymmetric strategy.
2: Have the needs of the United States to move military capability into the Persian Gulf region diminished its presence in Asia and encouraged, I don't know, a different approach from China?
3: I don't know if we've seen China really respond to the reduced U.S. presence in East Asia, but it definitely has been drawn down. You know, early in the war, I think there were parts of a THAAD system that were deployed to the Middle East. I think some of their weapon stockpiles have been diverted. Now you have the aircraft carrier, and recently, this weekend, President Trump decided to reduce the size of long-planned U.S. exercises with its ally, South Korea. I think there have been aircraft deployed to the Middle East as well. So all of that does sort of leave some openings and create a weakness there. But I don't think China is just going to attack Taiwan because the United States is distracted and in another region.
2: All right, we're going to take another break here. Let me reintroduce you. We are speaking with Stacey Pettyjohn. She is a senior fellow and director of the defense program at the Center for a New American Security. We'll be back after this short break. This is Fresh Air.
6: 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Willem Foundation, Karis Dennison and Scott Hummel, and the Homer and Mildred Scott Foundation.
2: This is Fresh Air, and we're talking about some of the challenges the United States military faces in its war with Iran with Stacey Pettyjohn. She's a senior fellow and director of the defense program at the Center for New American Security. Another development in Asia. You know, in recent days, President Trump on Truth Social has been saying nice things about North Korean leader Kim Jong-un. On Saturday, he had a post on his Truth Social platform saying, "Kim Jong-un and I get along great!" exclamation point, with a photo of them from their past meeting. On Sunday, he posted a comment that said, "Based on my very good relationship with Kim Jong-un of North Korea, I am not happy with the fact that the United States has long ago agreed to participate in joint military exercises with South Korea." And then on Monday, he posted a photo of Kim Jong-un in military garb making a phone call, and then over that we see the headline in quotes, "Hey, Donald, we cool, right?" What do you make of this sudden embrace of Kim Jong-un?
3: Going back to Trump's first term, he made a big overture to Kim Jong-un and tried to reach an agreement with him that failed miserably. But I think that the president is so desperate to have a win and to reach some sort of agreement with someone that he sometimes makes these sort of openings. And North Korea seems to be a potential place where he could actually score a victory, I guess, in his view, though it is quite inconsistent because the president has also praised South Korea for being a country that's doing more for its own defenses. It's building more. It's expanding its industry and looking to cooperate with U.S. defense industry. So there isn't a lot of coherence to this administration's overall policy, I think, towards the region. And it vacillates between this personal diplomacy and reaching an agreement with another head of state and sort of what actually is happening day to day and behind the scenes at a lot of more working levels.
2: Is there any evidence that diplomacy with North Korea has convinced them to curb their nuclear ambitions?
3: There was an agreement in the 90s that at least temporarily worked, though that's hotly debated in terms of stopping the North Koreans as they sought to develop a nuclear weapon. But now North Korea has a nuclear weapon. It's a very different situation and one that is much harder to reverse. Their stockpile is projected to have grown fairly significantly. You're not even talking about a handful of weapons, dozens at this point. You don't know where they are, so coercive options or forcible removal would be incredibly risky and difficult.
2: And of course, this is all after Trump's two face-to-face meetings during the first term, right? I mean, he made a real effort at this.
3: He did. And I mean, I think that you've seen that that lesson that if you don't have a nuclear weapon, you get attacked. And if you do, you're safer. It has been ingrained in many different states that are observing what's happening and could actually lead to more proliferation. The other thing is North Korea has really advanced its missile arsenal. So it's been providing short-range ballistic missiles to Russia, and they've been improving significantly. They're not great, but they're becoming more and more accurate. Its advancements in its medium and its, you know, intercontinental range missiles have also advanced. So that makes it a very different threat than it was previously.
2: You know, we've talked a lot about the war in Iran. We began by me asking you, when this war broke out, did you have an intuition about what might happen? You know, as things stand now in this war, how might this unfold as we go forward?
3: I'm not sure. I think that, I mean, eventually at some point, the United States is going to accept that they're going to have to take a deal that gives Iran at least de facto control over the strait so that it's open. which is a worse position than the United States and the world was in before the war began. But there has to be some sort of face-saving measure in there right now. And it seems like, if you believe reports that are out there, I think it was in the Wall Street Journal the other day, talking about the Iranian regime's position is hardened and they see themselves in perpetual war. And the Trump administration, you know, desperately seems to want to get out, but also needs something that the president can call a victory. It's in a really tough place, and relying right now on this blockade of Iran is causing more harm to the Iranian economy and to the Iranian people and regime, but they've also suffered a tremendous amount and shown an ability to endure that. So I don't know if that will work or when it would work, but I tend to find that punishment strategies, if they do have an effect, it's over a long period of time, and it's not clear that the U.S. can win this war of endurance. Because Iran is likely to be able to rearm faster. It's getting drones from Russia. There have been reports of key precursor materials for rocket fuel that have been delivered from China. And it's in a position where it's building cheaper weapons, and it can do so more quickly than the United States, where we're hearing about the strain on the U.S. force more generally, not just its stockpiles with the Navy, but I think the other deployed forces are on long tours that are a hardship tour and fairly stressful, and things are going to begin to break.
2: Well, Stacey Pettyjohn, thank you so much for speaking with us.
3: It's been a pleasure to be here.
2: Stacey Pettyjohn is a senior fellow and director of the defense program at the Center for a New American Security. We recorded our interview yesterday. On tomorrow's show, we hear from actor Yahya Abdul-Mateen II. Up for an Emmy for his role in Marvel's Wonder Man, he tells us about playing a struggling actor with a secret, losing the role of a lifetime when Disney canceled the show, and his unlikely path to an acting career. He was a city planner until a layoff changed everything. I hope you can join us. To keep up with what's on the show and get highlights of our interviews, follow us on Instagram at NPR Fresh Air. Fresh Air's executive producer is Sam Brigger. Our technical director and engineer is Audrey Bentham. Our engineers today are Adam Staniszewski and Deanna Martinez. Our interviews and reviews are produced and edited by Phyllis Myers, Anne-Marie Baldonado, Lauren Krenzel, Teresa Madden, Monique Nazareth, Thea Challoner, Susan Yakundi, Anna Bauman, and Nico Gonzalez-Whistler. Our digital media producer is Molly C.V. Nesper. Roberta Shorrock directs the show. For Terry Gross and Tanya Mosley, I'm Dave Davies.

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1: Supporters include the Brent Museum in Bighorn, Wyoming, presenting The Unfinished War, the Battle of the Little Bighorn in Native American Art, marking the 150th anniversary of the battle and exploring Native perspectives. 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